0: because you're mine. I walk the line.
1: 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This is Radio Southland, 96.4 FM. I'm Peter Millott. This is the 60 Sensations, and today we're featuring Del Shannon, Johnny Cash, Johnny Tillotson, and Gene Pitney. And here is a Johnny Tillotson tune, It Keeps Right On A Hurtin'.

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0: Adele Shannon now, and this is Little Town Flirt.

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I'm Peter Miller. This is the 60 Sensations, and today we're featuring Del Shannon, Johnny Cash, Johnny Tillotson, and Gene Pitney. And here is a Casey tune, Ring of Fire.

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0: Okay, Del Shannon up now. Tune's called So Long, Baby.

And it was De La Shannon. She was called So Long Baby. This is Radio Southland, 96.4 FM. I'm Peter Miller. This is 60 Sensations, and today we're featuring De La Shannon, Johnny Cash, Johnny Tillotson, and Jean Pitney. Here's a Johnny Cash one there. I think he has his wife with him now, Judy Carter, I think. Jackson.

Jackson. You turn loose of my coat, 'cause I'm going to Jackson.

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0: Johnny Tillotson, now send me the pillow you dream on.

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1: Hi, I'm Peter Miller. 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
0: Yes, that's us. Gene Pitney now, it hurts to be in love.

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0: 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I'm Peter Miller. This is the 60 Sensations, and today I'm featuring Dale Shannon, Johnny Cash, Johnny Tillotson, and Gene Pitney. Here's a Cash tune, you'll all know this, A Boy Named Sue.
1: Well, my daddy left home when I was 3, and he didn't leave much to Ma and me, just this old guitar and an empty bottle of booze. Now, I don't blame him because he run and hid, but the meanest thing that he ever did was before he left, he went and named me Sue. Well, he must have thought that it was quite a joke, and it got a lot of laughs from lots of folks. Seems I had to fight my whole life through. Some gal would giggle and I'd get red, and some guy'd laugh and I'd bust his head. I'll tell you, life ain't easy for a boy named Sue. Well, I grew up quick and I grew up mean. My fist got hard, my wits got keen. Roamed from town to town to hide my shame. But I made me a vow to the moon and stars, I'd search the honky-tonks and bars and kill that man to give me that awful name. Well, it was Gatlinburg in mid-July, and I just hit town and my throat was dry. I thought I'd stop and have myself a brew at an old saloon on a street of mud. There at a table, peeling stud, sat a dirty mangy dog that named me Sue. Well, I knew that snake was my own sweet dad from a worn-out picture that my mother'd had. And I knew that scar on his cheek and his evil eye. He was big and bent and gray and old, and I looked at him and my blood ran cold. And I said, my name is Sue. How do you do? Are you gonna die? Yeah, that's what I told him. Well, I hit him hard right between the eyes, and he went down, but to my surprise, come up with a knife and cut off a piece of my ear. But I busted a chair right across his teeth, and we crashed through the wall and into the street, kicking and a-gouging in the mud and the blood and the beer. I tell you, I've fought tougher men, but I really can't remember when. He kicked like a mule and he bit like a crocodile. I heard him laugh and then I heard him cuss, and he went for his gun to pull mine first. He stood there looking at me and I saw him smile, and he said, son, this world is rough, and if a man's gonna make it, he's gotta be tough, and I know I wouldn't be there to help you along. So I give you that name and I said goodbye. I knew you'd have to get tough or die, and it's that

0: Now you just fought one hell of a fight, and I know you hate me, and you got the right to kill me now, and I wouldn't blame you if you do. But you ought to thank me before I die for the gravel in your guts and the spit in the eye, cause I'm the that named you Sue. What could I do? I got all choked up and I threw down my gun, called him a paw and he called me a son, and I come away with a different point of view. And I think about him now and then, every time I try and every time I win. And if I ever have a son, I think I'm gonna name him Bill or George, anything but Sue.
1: And that was Johnny Cash, of course. A boy named Sue.
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0: Johnny Cash now, and this one's called Daddy Sang Bass.

0: And that was Johnny Cash. 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

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I'm Peter Miller. This is the 60s Sensation, and today I'm featuring the artists. 60s artists, of course, Del Shedham, Johnny Cash, Johnny Tillotson, and Gene Pitney. Here's a tune now from Del Shedham, the Swiss Maid.

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And we're straight into it with Mitch Miller and the gang. Happy days are here again.

Venus and Blue Jeans came from Mark Winter. You're with Radio Southland on 96.4 FM and it's Old Folks at Home. And here's one you no doubt remember from the mid-1960s. Nancy Sinatra and These Boots Are Made for Walking.

Nancy Sinatra and These Boots Are Made for Walking, a song that when it came out in the mid-1960s was considered a bit pointless, but it has stood the test of time and still gets airtime on classic hit stations. Frankie Valli and the Four Seasons with Big Girls Don't Cry.

Big Girls Don't Cry from Frankie Valli and the Four Seasons. Johnny Preston has for us Running Bear.

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1: Kia ora, I'm Bailey and welcome to Radio Southland's Community News. Wednesday evening, the Motapahoe St John Youth Division meets from 6.30 to 8.30pm at the St John Hall on Lee Street. 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

0: 021 172 9093 for more info. Thursday is the Senior Citizens Lunch at the Anchorage starting at noon, followed by the Senior Citizens Card Day at the Senior Citizens Centre at 1pm. 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Kāreti 2 runs every Friday from 10am to 11am at Te Rau Aroha Marae in Bluff. 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Opportunities Waltz of My Heart comes to the Civic Theatre on Tay Street in Invercargill on Friday, June 19th at 11am. 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The Kindergarten South Matariki Art Exhibition is on at Otapuni Gardens on the corner of Nith and 4th Streets in Invercargill from July 2nd to 5th. 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The exhibit is open daily from 10am to 5pm or visit in the evening from 5pm to 8pm to see the works lit up after dark. The Bluff Promotions Matariki Night Market and Fire Light Show is taking place at the Oyster Festival site in Bluff on Saturday, July 11th, starting at 6pm. It's a great way to mark Matariki, so keep an eye on Bluff Promotions for more details as they come through. The Circus of Illusion Magic Show comes to the St. James Theatre on Urk Street in Gore on Wednesday, July 15th, starting at 6pm. Tickets are $57 for adults, $27 for children 15 and under, and are available through iTicket. An evening with the Wallabies coach and New Zealand rugby legend Joe Schmidt is coming to Ascot Park Hotel in Invercargill on Friday, August 7th, with doors opening at 12:30pm. Presented by ILT in support of the Grace Street Project, tickets are $95 per person and include a three-course meal, table beverages and a charity auction. To book, call 219 9303 or email accounts@ascotparkhotel.co.nz. IHC is looking for a supportive older peer volunteer to join a group of young adults with intellectual disabilities and neurodivergent profiles on Monday evenings, helping build connections through activities like games and outings. This role is all about being a calm, reliable presence and supporting confidence and independence in a relaxed group setting. If you're patient, consistent and enjoy connecting with others, you can contact Leon directly on 021 308 549. The Heritage South Monthly Lunch takes place on the last Tuesday of each month from 12pm to 1pm at Brood Cafe in Invercargill. It's a free informal gathering for anyone with a passion for heritage, whether you're a familiar face or joining for the first time. Just bring your appetite as guests are encouraged to support the cafe by purchasing food or drinks. RSVP to Fraser Pierce, Heritage South Trustee, the week before so booking can be made. You can contact Fraser at fraser.pierce@heritagesouth.nz. You've got a bit of free time and a fantastic reading voice. The Telephone Information Service for the Blind is looking for folks who can help with daily or weekly readings from the newspaper. And you can do it from the comfort of your own home. Interested? Get in touch with the Blind Foundation on 218 3927. 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
1: 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Their hours are 9am till 4pm Tuesday to Thursday. Mondays and Fridays are by appointment. They also offer outreach services to Gore and Fiordland. The Invercargill Public Library is open from 9 till 6 weekdays, 10 till 4 on weekends. The Bluff Library is open Monday to Friday from 9 till 5 and Saturdays 10 till 1. The archives in Invercargill are open, but please do call ahead to book on 211 1573. And remember, you can return all books through the slots, and my book bag is still available for free contactless delivery. 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Travelling library options are also available with the mobile book bus. 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You can call them for more information on 234 8260 or visit their Facebook page. The Thornbury Vintage Tractor Museum focuses on Southland's rural heritage and local history. With an extensive collection of vintage farm machinery, it's a great Sunday drive visit. It's at 61 Foster Road, Thornbury, and open Sundays 1:30 until 4:30. Entry is $5, and you can also call Fraser on 021 0385 196 to arrange a time to visit. The Ototo Gallery is open Tuesday to Sunday, 10 till 5 at 110 Main Street, Ototo. They've got a stunning collection of arts and crafts and a part of the Western Southland Arts Trail. 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Entry's free. The Southland Fire Museum is open Tuesdays, Thursdays and Sundays from 11 till 4 and can also open for group bookings. Call Liz on 027 254 6464. It's on the corner of Jed and Space Streets. Entry is by gold coin donation. Hewakatuia on the corner of Don and Calvin Streets. It's open 10 till 5 Monday to Friday and 11:30 until 2:30 weekends. This combined art and museum space is proud to celebrate everything Murihiku. Have a visit and explore their immersive exhibitions with the kids. Entry is free. The Awarua Communications Museum is open Sundays 1 till 4pm. You can take a step into this unique part of our history and view their collection of local and national communications memorabilia and enjoy their interactive exhibitions. 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The Bluff Maritime Museum is open from Monday till Friday, 10 till 4. They've got lots of fascinating history to view, including fishing and sealing memorabilia, tours of an oyster boat, and information about this earliest European settled community, including shipwrecks in the challenging southern waters. Admission for adults is $5 and only $1 for children. And the East and Southland Gallery is open 10 till 4:30 weekdays, 1 till 4.

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3: Hello, this is Lorraine McIntosh reporting from Spain for the week. Yet again this week, I found myself watching Papal Progress in Spain. I find that hard to believe. It's not my usual evening TV relax after work. I've been musing whether the Spanish culture is seeping into me a bit. So this week, there I was watching the Mass in the nearing completion Sagrada Familia Basilica in Barcelona. The finery of the religious vestments amazing on their own, although I'm sitting back suspecting they've all been made just for the occasion. Something about the way the various bishops were adjusting the circular collar suggested that. As expected, the basilica was packed and beautiful music from both an orchestra and choirs ringing out, all very solemn and with the Spanish king and queen on the dais too. The queen in an elegant dress and her privileged white. Their prominent presence notable because this is Catalonia, where many prefer to think they're not part of Spain. Commentators were curious about how the Pope would handle the language issue, and he did this well. At critical points, he read things off in Catalan and then Spanish. So not what Catalans would wish for, but at least an acknowledgement of their language. The basilica itself looks stunning inside, all lit up and full of people. I last saw it about 20 years ago when the inside was still some way off being finished, and we had to walk around one side on a scaffolding walkway. Then you could still see the fantastic tree-like pillars and stained glass windows. The museum about the design and Gaudi's inspiration was under the church back then and helped understand what you could see. Of course, 20 years in our mass tourism world is a long time, and now it's all like a modern tourist site nowadays, apart from this week, of course. Back to Wednesday night, when after the Mass, all the bishops and some of the dignitaries followed the Pope outside, where he sat on his white throne with the King and Queen and the two Catalan political leaders. More incredible singing by children, and then after the high cross of Jesus Christ was blessed, the show began. A light show with every one of the massive congregation seated inside and out, holding a tube lamp. Somehow these were all remotely controlled, so lighted sections showed up in time to the orchestra music. Okay, so I was still with it at that stage, but a drone head of Gaudi in the sky and a massive explosion of fireworks from the basilica itself just left me gobsmacked. The modern party razzmatazz, obviously for the Barcelona people, but hardly Pope stuff. I guess the religious part of life has to get with it and move with the times. Now, the 100 years since Gaudi's birth have been commemorated around the world in the news. Certainly a man who left a major mark on Barcelona with his works, the major tourist attractions, and strongly associated with the Catalan culture. After Barcelona, the Pope can get on with the more serious things in the Canary Islands, looking at how boat people were handled there. The sermons and talks he delivers do contain some serious messages and are widely discussed in the society here. So for another week with the Pope, it's goodbye from Lorraine in Spain.
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1: Good day and welcome to Radio Southland's 96.4 FM. I'm Bailey McCarron and joining me today is Tony Ead, Volunteer Coordinator at Hospice South, following an incredible national achievement for the organisation's volunteer team. Hospice South has just been recognised with a Minister of Health Volunteer Award at Parliament, celebrating the extraordinary contribution volunteers make to health and wellbeing across Aotearoa. Tony, thank you so much for joining me and congrats. First of all, what was it like being there at Parliament and hearing Hospice South announced as the winner?
2: It was so special, even made more special with the fact that we had one of our longest serving volunteers with me, so Shirley Keane, who has been with us for over 33 years. Oh, so wow. Just seeing how buzzed she was to accept that award and just be there on behalf of our whole team, you can't put words to it. It was very special.
1: This award recognises more than 400 volunteers across the staff, and that's, almost half of the staff at TY.
2: Yeah.
1: What did that moment mean for the wider hospice whānau?
2: So, I guess it's just that spotlight on the impact that they create within our organisation, not only within our organisation and educating our staff, but it's that wider impact within our community. And it's also representing Southland and how we get stuck in and we help each other rise. So, yeah, it's all around good feels.
1: So I was doing some reading and volunteers contributed more than 46,500 hours in the past financial year, which is an incredible number. It's absolutely crazy. When you hear that figure, what does it say to you about the people in the community?
2: Passionate, compassionate, they allow our service to be community powered care. So essentially they lift our organisation up and it wouldn't happen without them. So there's resilience within that, there's stories within that. They're intrinsically linked, a lot of them, to that. So yet again, it's the feeling they bring. It's not so much the words you can put to it.
1: For someone who may not realise just how much happens behind the scenes, because even myself, until I came down in person, I didn't realise how much actually happens down there. What are some of the different roles that volunteers help with?
2: Yes, that's right, Bailey. There's so much that goes on at hospice, and I think until you're down there, you don't actually realise the scope of how big the organisation is. So in terms of volunteering, they are spread out within our organisation over every department. So they're working quite closely with staff and patients, and they're also out in our retail spaces. So the majority of our volunteers sit out in retail. So at the moment we have 6 retail stores throughout Southland and 1 in Queenstown. Majority are out in those stores, keeping those stores running. And then we also have around 90 volunteers on site with different roles, anywhere from helping out with cleaning, they help out in the kitchen, so they're helping to serve patients and families with meals. We have biographers who do life stories, which is just amazing. We have palliative photography. We have a day program, so we have volunteers that help out with that each week. And then we've got our wonderful gardening volunteers as well that help keep our facilities looking amazing. So they're within every aspect of the organisation. So, it's a huge, huge cog in the wheel for us,
1: So as well as winning an incredible award, Hospice Health has actually gone through a little bit of a brand change.
2: We have.
1: So you may be recognising that instead of saying, what was the original name? Because I've had to write this so many times now.
2: We're Hospice Southland. Mm-hmm. Now we're Hospice South.
1: And why is that?
2: That is because

0: because we encompass a very large region. So we are most of our lower half of this South Island, Queenstown, so Wakatipu, all the way up to kind of Arrowtown. So Glenorchy, Queenstown, Arrowtown. So name change is to encompass the fact that we are essentially the South. We are not specifically Southland. So yeah, it's encouraging our communities to recognise the fact that our team is over such a large area, but we are working for the same organisation. Yeah, yeah.
1: There were a lot of people when I was speaking to them around the change. I didn't realise they serviced up there as well. I was like, yeah, no, it's actually a very broad area that the team services. It's incredible work. Southlanders are known for quietly getting on with things and helping where needed. Do you think this award reflects, I'm going to say, the broader Southern spirit? It's not just Southland.
0: It does. I guess that was one of my reasons for applying for this award. So as the volunteer coordinator, I'm an advocate for our volunteering services. So for me, part of my role is to be able to show the impact that they have as a whole team. And that is one of the challenges of my role, having such a spread out volunteer team, to make them feel like they're a part of our organisation, even if they're out in our retail stores. So I guess that was two of the reasons why I thought I'd put the team forward rather than individuals, because it is a team effort. And without all of those moving parts, they wouldn't have the impact that they do. So yeah.
1: Was there a particular moment during the awards trip that really stayed with you personally?
0: It was just that immense proudness that I think Shirley had, and the honour she had. And I could tell that she, for all of the time that she's put in, that just made her day, which made my day. And then, yeah, it all trickled down throughout the team. Yeah, yeah, it makes their day too. So, yeah.
1: For someone listening who may be considering volunteering, say let's convince Taylor in there to come down to the hospice.
0: Yes.
1: What would you say to him?
0: I would say to him, until you've experienced that act of service and how it makes you feel as an individual being a part of a purpose and an organisation that has such impact within our community, don't judge it. And also the fact, we like to think we're pioneering the way for volunteering within our community, in terms of we're quite flexible with our roles. We're happy to work with anyone with any skill sets, and how we can adapt our roles to suit the individuals. I know a lot of our, life has changed a lot now. It's very busy. So if we can help people volunteer by adapting to what time they have and what skill sets they have, then, come give it a go. Come have a chat. Open to any ideas. Yeah, and you'll have the best feeling ever working with the best people around you. So, yeah.
1: That was very convincing.
0: Come see me.
1: Tony, thank you so much for your time today. And congratulations again to you and the entire team at Hospice South on this incredible recognition. It's a huge achievement, not just for Hospice South, but for the wider community as well. Thank you so much for spending time with us here on Radio Southland 96.4 FM.
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0: 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This is Sam Cullen and his tribute to the March 15th tragedy, Tears of a Kiwi.
1: The tears of a Kiwi, filling up the whole scene.

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0: 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Join her as she unveils the magical melodies that transport her to epic adventures. 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
1: Hi, I'm Peter Miller. 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

0: Who'd have thought that that would have created an issue?
1: An indoor stadium.
0: Anyone. And yay, finally, Super Rugby Aupiki starts this weekend. 2 o'clock Saturday, the Blues women are hosting the Hurricanes, Poa, at 4. The Matatu host the Chiefs, Manawa, at 1NZ Stadium. So women's rugby there this weekend, which is great. Go the Matatu.
1: Yes.
0: Go the mighty Matatu. Up the Matatu. Which is not to be confused with the...
1: Might be inappropriate.
0: I'll stand by it.
1: I'll go.
0: Up the Waz. They had a bye last weekend. Did I say that right? I said Waz, didn't
1: yes.
0: I? Yeah, good. They had a bye last weekend. This weekend, home game, and they're taking on the Sharks Saturday night, 7:30. We talked about the All Whites. Tennis, great news. German Alexander Zverev, who we like because he's diabetic.
1: Yeah.
0: And a nice bloke and very philanthropic. Finally got a slam win. He's been a finalist so many times in different Grand Slams, but he won the men's singles at Roland Garros last weekend. And watch out, once they get that first win...
1: Yeah, well, certainly. It's interesting, isn't it? This whole mindset thing.
0: A whole lot of the young ones got bundled out pretty quickly, though. Or well, the favourites, rather.
1: The favourites, yeah. Lots of new names rising to the top, which is good. That's what we want.
0: Interesting, Formula One at Monaco, the race that generally isn't a race, but actually was a race this weekend. The kid, Mercedes Kimi Antonelli, produced a triumphant and convincing victory. Ferrari's Sir Lewis Hamilton was third, and that's his second placing in a row. And he's now tied with the late Ayrton Senna for the most podiums in Monaco. Red Bull's Isaac Hadjar was third. Max didn't finish. But we have to wait till this weekend to have that confirmed, because Pierre Gasly from Alpine was handed a double penalty for pit lane infringements, and Alpine have appealed that because they think there was something wrong with the gun, because a whole lot of people got pit lane infringements.
1: Oh, interesting.
0: So it might be that Gasly gets third and Isaac gets bundled off to fourth, which is not good news for New Zealand's Liam Lawson, because he finished fifth and his teammate Arvid Lemblad was sixth, so that might be sixth and seventh. Anyway, it'll all be known before the next race gets underway. Five in a row, they're having five weekends in a row. I'm going to be shattered on Mondays. Catalonia this Monday morning, 1 o'clock New Zealand time. V8 supercars aren't racing till next weekend. That's up in Darwin. And in NASCAR, Firekeepers Casino 400 at Michigan was last Monday, but a DNF for Shane. They're at Pocono in Pennsylvania this Monday morning, 7 o'clock on 3 now. IndyCar was the, last week was the Bonamarito Automotive Group 500 at Madison, Illinois, and I didn't get the results because I forgot. But it wasn't a win for the New Zealanders. And they're at Road American in Wisconsin next weekend. I did say that Brendan Leach was running in the World Challenge Asia last weekend. Wasn't the case. That race has been postponed until later in the year. So he's racing this weekend, June 13th and 14th, in the Australian GT Championship at Queensland. And Cormac's got points on your boy, competing in the FIM Moto3 World Championships in Hungary last week. And he finished where he started, which was 14th. And that means he gets points, which is great. It's first points for the year, I think.
1: Indeed. And if the race had been called off prior to that, he'd have been 10th.
0: Yeah.
1: But still, a finish in terrible circumstances, and I hope that young man that has been run over again is okay. Not Cormac, the other one.
0: Their next race is the Czech Republic and Brno next weekend at 1 o'clock in the afternoon, New Zealand time.
1: Oh.
0: So that'll be a
1: bit. And for those of the volleyballers amongst us,
0: yes.
1: The Men's Volleyball Nations League started on the 10th, on Wednesday. So if you want to...
0: Where's this?
1: In China or Brazil or Canada. The first pool rounds are across the three countries. Of course, I'll be watching the Japanese team and play in China on Saturday afternoon.
0: And go Nihon.
1: Yes.
0: Bad joke or dad joke. Once there was a king who was 12 inches tall. A terrible king, but a great ruler. That's it for this week. Going to leave you with... Get It On, Bang A Gong. But this is a version I didn't know existed until a couple of days ago. Ice House and Simple Minds together. And this was released back in 2023.
1: The mind boggles.
0: We'll find out in a moment. Thanks for listening. We'll catch you next week.
1: Ka kite, don't be a dick.

0: a few hours a week you can spare to help ease the loneliness for some of our elderly? 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
2: If you have concerns about anything broadcast by Radio Southland, please contact the station manager, who will investigate it accordingly. 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
3: Yeah, Lou McConnell here for

The voice is a bit croaky this morning. Okay, another version of Jazz Cafe, and we're going to start off this morning with Count Basie. Have you met Miss Jones? And then he's got the world on a string, and I'll sort another one out while I play. Okay.

Yeah, if you've just joined us, you're in time for Mr. Count Basie. That, of course, was I've Got the World on a String. We'll take a couple more. Red Roses for a Blue Lady. And Get Me to the Church on Time.

Get Me to the Church on Time, Count Basie and his bands. Okay, we're going to go to Shelley Mann and his friends. And this is the original jazz version of My Fair Lady. So we're going to start with Get Me to the Church on Time, just to show you what the original version was like. Shelley Mann on the drums, the great Shelley Mann. Andre Pravin was on the piano, and Leroy Vinegar on the bass. So we're going to start with Get Me to the Church on Time, and On the Street Where You Live will be number two. This was recorded in 1956, by the way.

on the streets where you live. Shelley Mann and Friends with their version of My Fair Lady. And as I said, this was recorded way back in 1956. And by the way, it's also our featured artist for the week. Okay, we're going to take two more with a little bit of luck. And I could have danced all night. Right, I think we've got that right.

I could have danced all night. That was from the Shelly Man and his friends, Andre Praven on the piano and Leroy Vinegar on the bass. And as I said before, recorded way back in 1956, emulated by many. Okay, a couple from trumpeter Chet Baker. Moonlight Becomes You and Stella by Starlight.

0: Chet Baker. Chet Baker there with Stella by Starlight. And I'll be back in just a moment.
1: Jazz Cafe, a one-hour smorgasbord of jazz from the dawn of the recording age to the present day. 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
0: Yeah, drop in and see Sam when you're in the vicinity. He likes to see his customers. Tell him you listen to the

Woody Herman live, as you can hear, is playing his own composition, Northwest Passage. We got time for one more from Woody, I think. And once again, it's one of his own compositions, Apple Honey.

Yeah, the editing's not too good there, is it? Stopped his tracks. Apple Honey, live from the Woody Herman Big Band. Getting near that time. Dr. John, give us one, perhaps two. But, okay, we'll see. Tipitina.

that's not enough. That was the Straw People right here on the Chilli Bin on Radio Southland's 96.4 FM. I'm Thomas, and Olivia is away today. Yeah, she's not feeling the best, and, well, I can do a show, and hopefully she'll be back next week. Well, we've done some home renos and Olivia's done all the hard work this week and last week and the week before because I'm down and out. It's not fair. I don't like watching. I'm getting FOMO. But we're having a lot of fun just getting little bits done at a time. Anyway, just want to say a big thank you to you. Thank you for coming along and listening and enjoying the show. You can find the show on radiosouthland.org.nz. Just look at the programs tab. You can also find it on accessmedia.nz. Yes. If you want to get in touch with us, you can. You can find us, the Chilli Bin, on the old book face. Anyway, that is it for me for the week. I just want to say thanks. And I'm going to leave you with one of my favorite artists. It's Dave Dobbin. And he's got the track, Background Love. Hey, thanks New Zealand On Air, and thank you Radio Southland. It's been great to be able to share with you some great New Zealand music. Matiwa.

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0: has loads of information, and thanks to our friends at Meta Digital, it looks great too. 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

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This is Murgatroyd with the title track to their new EP, Sharps.

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Age Concern Southland provide a variety of services for the elderly, and at the moment, they're looking for volunteers to help with their accredited visiting service, or to assist with some of the other services provided at their Invercargill Centre at 50 4th Street. Have your kids moved away? 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

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Welcome to GAY, a radio programme for LGBTI people and their friends on Coast Access Radio 104.7 FM and other access radio stations around New Zealand. This month we have just one complete recording, courtesy again of Gareth Watkins of Pride New Zealand, who recorded a meeting in Parliament to mark 40 years since homosexual law reform. And I have, with his permission and the permission of Rainbow Wellington, decided to record the whole of this. The audio recording captures an event held at the New Zealand Parliament on 11th of March 2025. Organised by Rainbow Wellington, the gathering marked four decades since the introduction of Fran Wild's Homosexual Law Reform Bill to Parliament on 8th of March 1985. The event brought together political leaders,

0: activists and community members to reflect on the past, acknowledge progress and address ongoing challenges facing the LGBTQIA plus community in Aotearoa, New Zealand. The event began with a karakia and formal acknowledgement by Sam French, the chair of Rainbow Wellington. French paid tribute to the pioneers of law reform, especially those who had passed away, including Bruce Burnett, Carmen Rupe and Georgina Beyer. French also recognised the efforts of historians and archivists in preserving the stories of LGBTQIA plus activism and history. Attendees included community leaders, politicians and members of various organisations supporting LGBTQIA plus rights. So we join the recording for the first speaker, which is the host, MP Shannon Halbert of the Labour Party. He is then followed by the great Dame Fran Wild herself, and two more MPs, Benjamin Doyle from the Green Party and Todd Stevenson from ACT New Zealand, because the government benches have at last got their one gay MP, which I didn't even realise. And then Sam French from Rainbow Wellington closes it again. Let us hear the main event on 40 years since homosexual law reform.
1: E te atua, he ngā atua, nānanei ngā mea katoa. Ko koutou mate, ko mātou mate, ka tangi, ka tangi, ka tangi. Te hunga ora ki te hunga ora, tātou mā, takatāpui mā, whānau mā, tēnā koutou, Māori ora, kia tātou katoa, and thank you very much, Sam and the team, for enabling us to host you here at Te Whare Paremata, the New Zealand Parliament. It's wonderful to have you all here. It's Pride Month, so happy Pride, everyone. It's a chance for us to celebrate, to be together, to whanaungatanga, and to talk about the issues of the day. And you will know that I'm a believer that politics has a place in pride. That's how we got to where we are today. And no doubt, you know, it absolutely hasn't been easy, and I'll come back to that. Can I acknowledge Dame Fran Wild? E mihi atu ki a koe te mārei kura o te whare nei, tēnā koe. Thank you for the work that you did so long ago, and thank you for being here tonight. Can I acknowledge our Labour Party Rainbow representative, Michael Gibbs, who's here tonight. Our Members of Parliament, Labour's Rainbow Caucus. Aisha, I see you there. Glenn, I see you there. Tangi, I see you there. Labour Caucus that are here this evening. Deputy Leader Carmel Sefoluni, tēnā koe. To Benjamin and to Todd, our Rainbow Members of Parliament, tēnā koura. Welcome to the Labour Caucus room. But as we celebrate Pride together, I'm concerned, and I know you are too, that we've got some big challenges in front of us with the government of the day. And while we celebrate the success of our past and the progress that we've made tonight, recognising and acknowledging, remembering homosexual law reform, decriminalising sex work, civil unions, marriage equality, banning conversion therapy, self-ID, ending HIV action plan. Those are the things that have led us to where we are today. And it has been done collectively, but can I acknowledge some key people that I stand on their shoulders in the role as Labour's Rainbow spokesperson? Georgina Beyer, Tim Barnett, Louisa Wall, Chris Carter, Grant Robertson. Can I acknowledge Claudette Hoati, who's in the room? Tamati Coffey and Kitty Allen. Key people that have helped us all achieve the progress that we have wanted to see. You might have seen this morning that I was in a rumble with Mark Mitchell. And I'm okay with that. But because as many of us have celebrated Pride across the country, we've been confronted with the hate of Destiny Church and Brian Tamaki, a gang, a group of thugs, that intimidate, they damage property, they storm life.

0: boundaries, and they stand outside our kids' schools telling them that they can't be who they are. I don't accept that, and I don't want to, and I know you don't either. But something has to change at the moment, and so my job is to hold the government to account, to hold Mark Mitchell to account as the Minister for Police, saying, good, you might be managing the situation at each event. Thank you very much. New Zealand Police do a great job. Splendid. But actually, you need to do more. I want you to apply the same methods that you do to gangs, to Destiny Church, to intimidate, to make people feel unsafe. I want you, Mark Mitchell, to uphold the commitment that you made to make New Zealanders safe in their own communities. There's no exception for the rainbow community. There's no exception for us. Similarly, I don't accept that Minister Erica Stanford has removed the relationship and sexuality guidelines in our schools, the things that guarantee the safety of our kids, that teach them about consent and good relationships, that she has removed those, and despite a commitment to replace them in 2 months, she hasn't. And she refuses to meet with our rainbow groups that have asked. I don't accept that. I don't accept that the government have taken an attack on our kids accessing puberty blockers. I just don't. We committed to gender-affirming care. We want people to be who they are before it's too late, before they have to go backwards. I don't accept that that's turned into a political debate, not actually one about good health practice, that's advised by health practitioners, that's supported by whānau. They're the right people to make those decisions. I don't accept that that is a cabinet decision. It's just not acceptable. And those are only a handful of things. And I don't say those things tonight just to fight against the government, because politics in this instance isn't actually going to achieve the outcomes that we need for our rainbow community, and nor is fighting. It's in the spirit of solidarity in kotahitanga that we need to come together as Aotearoa New Zealand to agree on what we need, how we support each other, and how we rebuild communities in this country. And that includes all of us. It includes all of us. Tātou katoa. But the other thing that is important in acknowledging that I stand on the shoulder of our rainbow giants, Anne Franwild. There's loads more progress that we need to make. Dealing with the here and now and looking to the future and what do we need to achieve next. And tonight we celebrate and recognise homosexual law reform. But it's now our job, all of us, to stand up, support our trans whānau, support our non-binary whānau, and support our intersex takatāpui whānau. We must do that collectively. We have to do it together. So finally, can I just thank each and every one of you tonight for coming along, to sharing in this kaupapa. There's plenty more wine and lots more food to chew the fat on. But thank you for coming and sharing this space that is your space, the people's space, and highlighting the importance of what is in front of us and setting our sights on the future of what's to come. Nō reira, e mihi ana kia koutou, tēnā koutou, mauri ora kia tātou. I'm going to hand over to Dame Franwild just for a few words, because I can't possibly do any better than she can. But one of the quotes that she said, that it was the gay men who came out, right, that were the real heroes. Exactly. Please put your hands together, Dame Franwild.
1: Well, kia ora, kia ora tato. Hello everyone, all my friends here. I can't name everyone in the room. All the members of Parliament, if I try, I'll miss one of you out. Good to see you all here. And I particularly, though, do want to mention Bill and Brett and Gavin, who were part of the team back

40 years ago. But I'm not that old. None of us are. Bill and I are just saying it's just nuts. But I actually want to talk about now. It was the gay men who came out because most New Zealanders then thought they didn't know any. There were no gay people. They were all perverts. The few of them that there were all completely, you know, child molesters. And when people started coming out, they realised that people they knew were gay, and actually they were just ordinary guys that, you know, their friends, workmates, brothers, sons, husbands in some cases, and they were gay. And they were just ordinary Kiwis, and they deserved to be not criminal. But I do want to talk about today, because I'm really worried about where we're going. So I've just been in Auckland for a couple of days. I chair something called the Asia New Zealand Foundation. We've had a big meeting in Auckland of our honorary advisors, who are all these, the great and the good from around Asia, but they're all, they're academics and business people and even the Minister of Defence from Singapore. And all of them, to a person, are really worried about what's happened in the US and the implications of that for all of us, for the whole world actually, and how to manage it, like none of us know how to manage it at the moment. But the interesting thing that was said was, this wasn't just Trump being elected and doing all this. This was actually building up. And actually, it should have been addressed, and frankly, the Democrats should have done something about it and done something. But it just was let go, and this big head of steam built up, and then Trump was elected. And although he's moving much faster and in the most terrible way that anybody else would have, The trend is there, and it's kind of that you can see it in Europe too. And frankly, I think we have to be really vigilant and make sure that this, well, it is happening in New Zealand, we know that, although destiny seems to have got a bit out of favour, which is great. But, you know, it's there, and we can't let this sort of thing happen again. So I'm not really old enough to retire yet. I'm not retiring. I've got other things to do. But those of you who are a lot younger, you have to really make sure that we don't let our society go the way that the US has gone now, where they're basically in danger of a civil war because of the real issues that we care about that are really important. Human rights issues, fundamental human rights issues that are important to everybody, and they're now being trampled all over, you know, by the government, the elected government of the day. So please, can we make sure that Aotearoa doesn't go that way? I don't know what to say. It was, we ran a campaign to change the law then. It was much easier because there was no social media. Do you agree with that, Bill? It would have been just so ghastly with social media. I can't imagine what it would have been like if it had been today. But now it's more complex. Young people in particular it's much more difficult for them. You all know this. I've got grandchildren and, you know, my granddaughter's 20. She's at uni in Amsterdam, actually. But she was in New York and all these things were going on. Glad she's not there now. But, you know, we need to make sure that we look after our society and make sure it goes the right way. And we don't let the nutters take over. The kind of destiny church use them as the stereotype of all of that kind of senseless thought that or non-thought actually in their case. So thank you everyone for all the work you're doing. It's fantastic that there's still a really strong rainbow community. There are many, many issues still. I mean, you know, we've Shannon talked about the different, you know, thresholds we've had of, you know, civil unions and gay marriage and da-da-da, all the rest of it. There's still more challenges, and particularly for young people, we all know that. And that's really where I think we should be focusing our energy at the moment, and making sure that they're looked after and nurtured and have the space to be whatever they want to be. And that's, to me, is really the most important thing. So thank you all for being here. It's really amazing. 40 years. Would you have imagined it, Bill? No. I mean,
We're still not 6 foot under, which is good. So

0: you know, it's a good place to be. It's above, not below. And Brett and Gavin and anyone else here that was involved, thank you very much. It was an amazing campaign, and it was a great collaboration. I'm sorry that Des can't be here. And John, Des was incredible. He worked in my office every night. I was the Labour whip. And he worked, came in every night and helped us and came out. We all knew he was gay, of course, but he had to come. He came out. He had to. Somebody said one night, Des has got something to tell you. And I said, oh, yeah, OK, right. OK, anyway, look, thank you all for the work you're doing. Keep it up. It's not over. I mean, this is humanity. We're never going to have a perfect society. There will always be struggles of different sorts. And I think this is a really critical one. I'm going to the Featherstone parade on Saturday. And, you know, I just thought, oh, God, wouldn't it be terrible if Destiny turned up there? I don't know what they'd do at Featherstone. But anyway, so thank you all. Thank you for doing this. And good to be here tonight.
1: Thank you. Cheers. So in the spirit of kotahitanga, I'd like to invite my friend Benjamin Doyle, Rainbow Spokesperson for the Green Party. And can I just acknowledge Benjamin, since he's stepped into the role, he's been a real trooper at working collaboratively, keeping in touch, ensuring that him and I are on the same page for better outcomes for our rainbow communities.
2: I'm loath to follow such like excellent kōrero, but ko te mea tuatahi e re rana te mihi ki a koutou I tēnei ahi pō. 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So my name's Benjamin, my pronouns are they, them. I'm a very new Member of Parliament for the Green Party. I hail from Te Taitokiro on my mother's side to Ngāpuhi, to Waikare, the Hokianga and Kaikohe on my father's side. I am Irish, hence the last name Doyle. I am living currently in Kirikiriroa with my tamaiti and my partner, and obviously I'm really privileged to be here, and it is a privilege that I don't take lightly, because our community requires such advocacy and strength and elevation in this place particularly. And it's my responsibility and Shannon's responsibility and all Rainbow MPs to actually elevate and amplify the voices of our communities, which is why it's such an honour to be here and to speak in the presence of such incredible advocates throughout the generations. And I just want to mihi to those people who are here who have worked so hard in the past so that we may be here. In my maiden speech, I especially honoured Whaia Georgina Bayer, who the day prior I had been thinking of as it was Trans Day of Awareness. And it was also the day or the week after the Hikoi Mote Tiriti. So there's this real confluence of really important kaupapa that we must resist, but also that are interconnected. And I think we must acknowledge that, you know, this struggle for trans, takatāpui, rainbow liberation is connected inherently to our struggle against colonization, against the tirade of capitalism, which seeks to suppress our minority communities most severely. So it's important that we shed light on those who are most negatively affected. Many of us have privileges which keep us safe from the most extreme violences of the state. And so I really want to speak to that here and bring that into this room, that our black, brown, indigenous, trans whānau are suffering disproportionately. Our homeless whānau are suffering disproportionately. And we must continue to talk about that. We cannot let them evaporate from our thoughts because they are not in the room with us. So I just want to bring that into our consciousness today. I am

I'm Takatapui, non-binary, and I am a parent of a trans tamariki. And my child is getting to an age now where they will potentially want to access gender-affirming healthcare. And it's so important.

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Talk to Arts Morihiku because they're here to help. 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
1: Are you involved in the arts in Southland? Are you an artist? Is your organisation involved in the arts? 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

0: across Northern Ireland, this is Democracy Now!
1: For now, the text of the Memorandum of Understanding has been finalized. The formal signing by the principal parties is scheduled to take place on Friday, with Switzerland being considered as the venue.
0: Iran and the United States have reached a preliminary deal to end the war. The U.S. has agreed to end the blockade of Iranian ports, and Iran has pledged to reopen the Strait of Hormuz. But many questions remain. The deal establishes a 60-day ceasefire window to continue negotiations. We'll speak with Jeremy Scahill of Dropsite News. Then here in Belfast, Northern Ireland, an estimated 20,000 people rallied to condemn racism following days of anti-immigrant violence.
2: So everybody here today is united in support of our migrant and new arrivals. We're here showing solidarity. This is what this city is about. And I say to those racists, you're not welcome. This isn't your city. This belongs to everybody.
0: I'll be joined by two guests here in Belfast, Amnesty International's Northern Ireland director and a leading immigration lawyer. And finally, the Justice Department has approved the $111 billion merger of Paramount and Warner Brothers Discovery.
3: This would put way too much media power in the hands of one giant company that has shown it is very willing to manipulate and censor the news if it makes Donald Trump happy.
0: We'll talk to Craig Aaron of Free Press. All that and more coming up. To Democracy Now!, democracynow.org, the War and Peace Report. I'm Amy Goodman. Officials in Tehran say they've reached a memorandum of understanding with the United States to end fighting on all fronts in a preliminary peace deal to be signed next Friday. Iran's deputy foreign minister said on Iranian television that the agreement includes a ceasefire in Lebanon, where Israeli forces occupy about a fifth of Lebanese territory and continue to launch airstrikes. The deal extends the ceasefire by 60 days, creating a window for negotiations on other issues, including the future of Iran's nuclear program and the lifting of U.S. sanctions. On Sunday, President Trump wrote on his Truth Social platform, quote, I hereby fully authorize the toll-free opening of the Strait of Hormuz and simultaneously herewith authorize the immediate removal of the United States naval blockade, unquote. Trump went on to write, quote, ships of the world, start your engines, let the oil flow, unquote. After headlines, we'll get the latest on negotiations to end the U.S.-Israeli war on Iran. We'll speak with Jeremy Scahill of Dropsite News. In Lebanon, Israeli strikes on Beirut's southern suburbs killed at least three people and wounded 15 others Sunday. Witnesses said two missiles slammed into an apartment building, causing severe damage to nearby homes and businesses in what Israel's military claimed was a precise strike on a Hezbollah command center.
4: We stayed here and didn't flee throughout the whole year. We are not afraid. We will not leave our home no matter what happens. But today we didn't expect this targeting to happen. The children have been terrified, naturally. We will never leave, and whatever happens, happens.
0: Israeli Prime Minister Benjamin Netanyahu said the bombings came in response to Hezbollah attacks on northern Israel. That drew a rare public rebuke from President Trump, who wrote on social media, the attack, quote, should not have happened, particularly on a

special day when we're so close to a peace deal with Iran, unquote. Meanwhile, Israel's defense minister, Israel Katz, has promised his forces will remain deployed in southern Lebanon, parts of Syria, and much of the Gaza Strip indefinitely. In Gaza, Israel continues to carry out deadly attacks on Palestinians despite the U.S. brokered so-called ceasefire signed by Israel in October. Earlier today, a Palestinian woman was killed in an Israeli strike in the central Gaza Strip that followed the killings of at least 6 Palestinians Sunday and 3 on Saturday. The Palestinian Health Ministry reports the confirmed total death toll in Gaza since October 7, 2023, has surpassed 73,000 people. Nearly 175,000 injuries have been reported. In Britain, 4 Palestine Action activists have been sentenced as terrorists over their involvement in a 2024 protest and raid on a factory operated by one of Israel's largest arms manufacturers, Elbit. This is the first time in Britain a judge has issued terrorism sentencing enhancements on people who are not actually convicted of terrorism. In May, the 4 activists were found guilty of smashing up Elbit military equipment. Their prison sentences range from 4 to over 7 years. They must also legally register to a law enforcement terrorist surveillance system for 15 years following their release from prison. Palestine Action co-founder Huda Amiri told Navarra Media in response, quote, "This is the first case and therefore the test case for trying to convict activists as terrorists using a manipulated court process," unquote. In Ukraine, 5 people were killed in the city of Kharkiv after Russia launched an apparent double-tap strike on medical workers who rushed to put out the flames from an earlier attack. Separate Russian strikes in Zaporizhia and Sumy left 2 dead and several others wounded. Among those killed was a 73-year-old woman whose car was struck by a Russian drone. Russia also launched its largest strikes on Kyiv in weeks, killing 4 people, wounding more than 20 others. The attack seriously damaged the historic Kyiv-Pechersk Lavra Monastery, a nearly 1,000-year-old symbol of Ukrainian cultural identity and a UNESCO World Heritage Site. Meanwhile, Ukraine launched large-scale drone attacks targeting Russian industrial sites. The governor of Russia's Tula region says a Ukrainian drone attack killed 3 civilians while leaving 3 others injured, including a 1-year-old child. On Sunday, Ukrainian President Volodymyr Zelensky said he'd spoken to President Trump about efforts to end the conflict ahead of this week's G7 summit. In Afghanistan, at least 2 people were reported killed after Taliban police officers opened fire on crowds that had gathered to protest the detention of over 24 women accused of violating a strict dress code in the western city of Herat, according to the UN. Protests are extremely rare in Afghanistan since the Taliban took back control in 2021 following the U.S. and NATO occupation, imposing draconian measures, including a ban on women and girls accessing education and employment. In related news, dozens of U.S. Congress members, including at least 3 Republicans, are urging the Trump administration to halt its plan to deport hundreds of Afghan refugees who assisted U.S. forces during the invasion of Afghanistan to the Democratic Republic of Congo, or a third country they have no ties to. More than 1,000 Afghan refugees, many of whom served as U.S. interpreters, have been stranded in Qatar for over a year since Trump officials halted their resettlement to the U.S. after they were evacuated from Afghanistan. The group includes over 400 children and family of U.S. service members. The Trump administration announced Friday a U.S. strike inside Venezuela had killed the alleged leader of the Tren de Aragua gang. The attack was done in coordination with Venezuela's interim government, which came to power after the U.S. abduction of Venezuelan President Nicolas Maduro and his wife. President Trump said on social media, U.S. forces, quote, delivered a swift and lethal kinetic strike to successfully execute, unquote, the accused leader.

0: known as Nino Guerrero. Trump's Justice Department last year charged Guerrero with multiple federal crimes, including facilitating acts of terrorism. This comes as the Trump administration continues to attack boats off the Caribbean and Eastern Pacific, claiming without evidence the vessels are linked to drug trafficking. Over 200 people have been killed as the strikes are widely condemned as illegal. Brian Finucane of the International Crisis Group said Guerrero's reported execution came as part of, quote, more lawless, performative killing by the Trump administration. Finucane added, quote, outside of armed conflict, premeditated killing is referred to as murder, he said. The Trump administration's blocked the delivery of about 250,000 barrels of gasoline and diesel to Cuba. This follows an agreement between Cuban officials and a Florida-based company to supply the fuel to Cuba's private sector and humanitarian and religious organizations. Vanguard Energy had signed a contract to lease facilities owned by the Cuban government to store the fuel. But the Trump administration intervened, saying the company had not received proper approval. The shipment was seen as a temporary lifeline for Cuba as the U.S. enforces a near total blockade on fuel that's compounded to already catastrophic humanitarian and energy crises after decades of U.S. sanctions on Cuba. In Albania, thousands of people took to the streets of the capital, Tirana, over the weekend as anti-government protests opposing the development of a massive resort linked to President Trump's son-in-law, Jared Kushner, entered a third week. The multi-billion dollar project would turn an abandoned Soviet weapons base known as Sazan into a luxury island resort. Protesters Sunday chanted, "Revolution."
1: We're suffering about the corruption, and of course, this is just the first moment. The youth in here is just raising against this this politics. It's not just the current government in general. So Albania never left communism. Now, this is the chance, and that's why we're here.
0: On Saturday, about 200 protesters tore down metal and razor wire fences surrounding the luxury development site on the Adriatic coast. Meanwhile, calls are growing for the resignation of the Albanian Prime Minister, Edi Rama. President Trump celebrated his 80th birthday Sunday by hosting an Ultimate Fighting Championship event on the White House lawn. Thousands of fans gathered around a massive 600-ton metal structure known as the Claw to watch a series of seven mixed martial arts fights, all of which ended in a knockout while Trump and his family looked on. Also attending were Trump's secretaries of state, commerce, defense, treasury, and homeland security, along with FBI Director Cash Patel and other top officials. UFC champion Sean Strickland was removed from the event by the Secret Service. The 26-year-old fighter said on social media he was not invited to fight or even to attend because he, quote, made fun of Israel and Epstein, unquote. President Trump is a close friend of UFC chief executive Dana White, and Trump owns stock in the UFC's parent company. The UFC said some of the fighters at the event would be paid in cryptocurrency stablecoins issued by the Trump family business World Liberty Financial. Sunday's event was screened exclusively on Paramount Plus, which is run by Trump ally David Ellison. Meanwhile, the Trump administration's approved Paramount's $111 billion bid to acquire Warner Brothers. On Friday, the Justice Department's antitrust division said it had seen no evidence that the media mega merger would harm consumers, writing instead that the deal would, quote, increase competition across the media and entertainment ecosystem, unquote. If completed, the merger would consolidate two major movie studios, two top streaming services and news outlets, CNN and NBC News, as well as HBO, all under the control of billionaire David Ellison, a vocal supporter of President Trump. And in Washington, D.C., an exterior wall of the John F. Kennedy Center for the Performing Arts remains covered by tarps after a federal judge ordered Donald Trump's name be removed from the building. The judge had given work crews until Saturday at noon to remove metal.

0: letters marking Trump's name from the facade of the towering marble building after ruling that the president's rebranding of the center to include his own name constituted an illegal act. And a correction, Paramount owns CBS, not NBC. We'll talk more about the merger later in the broadcast with Free Press's Craig Aaron. And those are some of the headlines. This is Democracy Now!, democracynow.org, the War and Peace Report. I'm Amy Goodman, today reporting from Belfast, Northern Ireland. Iran and the United States have reached a preliminary deal to end the war. On Sunday, President Trump posted a message online that read, quote, "The deal with the Islamic Republic of Iran is now complete. Congratulations to all. I hereby fully authorize the toll-free opening of the Strait of Hormuz and simultaneously herewith authorize the immediate removal of the United States naval blockade," unquote. Trump went on to write, "Ships of the world, start your engines. Let the oil flow," unquote. The deal extends the ceasefire by 60 days, creating a window for negotiations on other issues, including the future of Iran's nuclear program and the lifting of U.S. sanctions. But major questions remain. Israel's not a party to the tentative deal, and earlier today said it would continue occupying areas of southern Lebanon. Iran's deputy foreign minister appeared on Iranian television and said the peace deal includes a cessation of hostilities on all fronts, including in Lebanon.
1: Two immediate developments were supposed to take place and will take place starting last night or in the early hours of today. First, the immediate and permanent end of the war and military operations on various fronts, including in Lebanon. As you saw, the statement announced by the Prime Minister of Pakistan explicitly referred to the immediate and permanent end of the war on all fronts, including Lebanon. The second development was the lifting and ending of the naval blockade that the United States has imposed on the Islamic Republic of Iran, which was also announced by the U.S. president in his statement.
0: To talk more about the preliminary U.S.-Iran deal to end the war, we're joined by Jeremy Scahill, co-founder of Drop Site News. Hi, Jeremy. Can you start off by talking about what actually is an MOU, a memo of understanding? What do you understand this memo that hasn't been made public says?
2: Well, I think the first thing that we need to recognize is that this hasn't been signed yet. It hasn't been formally agreed to. That presumably could happen on Friday, but there are a number of wild cards, not the least of which is the posture that Netanyahu and the Israelis are taking on Lebanon. But just to give you a bit of background of what went down over the past 24 hours, Israel once again bombed Beirut. They hit the southern suburb of Dahia, and the Iranians had made clear that this was a red line for them, that if the Israelis continued attacking Beirut, that Iran would respond in kind. And in fact, I was speaking to an Iranian official soon after that happened, and they told me that it was going to be within a matter of hours that Iran was going to launch missile attacks against what they called occupied Palestine, meaning the areas where Israeli troops have been positioned in the northern or along the southern border, and in fact deep inside Lebanon, where the Israeli troops have gone north of the Litani River. And then you had this sequence of events where Donald Trump unilaterally announces that an agreement is going to be happening. The Prime Minister of Pakistan then posts it on Twitter. And from the Iranian position, they said that this was a unilateral announcement. But nonetheless, they use that, they say, as an opportunity then to win some last minute concessions. A few days ago, I had been told by the Iranians that there were two primary sticking points still unresolved, and they wouldn't expand on what those were. But quite clearly, one of them involved this scorched earth bombing and occupation of Lebanon. And so what Iranians are saying is that as a result of the Israelis bombing Dahia in Beirut and the Iranians agreeing not to launch retaliatory strikes, that Trump agreed to add that the Israeli troops had to withdraw from southern Lebanon. Now, we haven't seen the text of this agreement. If that's the case, then the Iranians could say that this was indeed a diplomatic victory, because earlier drafts of this had just envisioned a quote-unquote ceasefire or a cessation of hostilities in Lebanon. So we don't exactly know all of the terms, but I think in the broader picture, we have to understand this represents, at least in the short term and in terms of this war that

0: Trump and Netanyahu initiated on February 28th. This is a dramatic set of capitulations by Donald Trump. The main sort of victory of this is he's reopened the Strait of Hormuz. The Strait of Hormuz was opened prior to the February 28th war. That's not a victory. Trump is saying, oh, the Iranians are going to put in writing that they're not going to develop or in any way seek to acquire or purchase a nuclear weapon. Well, if you go back and you read the preamble to the 2015 JCPOA, Iran says precisely that. And in fact, that's been Iran's position for a very long time. The Iranians are saying that they have entirely deferred any negotiations on the nuclear issue, on the issue of their stockpile of highly enriched uranium, that that answers about those questions are only going to come with comprehensive sanctions relief and a massive, they're asking for a $300 billion reconstruction fund, that the nuclear issue is not going to be under discussion or under any agreement until there is comprehensive sanctions relief on the table. The Iranians are also saying that the Americans agreed to something that Donald Trump has been screaming up and down that he would not agree to, and that is the unfreezing or repatriation of billions of dollars of Iranian funds. Now, we may see some trickery here where Donald Trump perhaps was working in concert with Gulf countries to try to surreptitiously slide some of Iran's frozen assets back to Iran at the front end of this deal so that Trump can say no money is exchanging hands. But my understanding is that the Iranians are saying that in this memorandum of understanding or in the broader agreement with the Americans, that there is going to be a formal process of repatriating frozen Iranian funds that's going to be linked to a 60-day negotiation period. Now, there are risks for Iran, and there has been a ferocious internal debate within Iranian society that actually spilled out into the public, where you had small groups of people protesting against the foreign minister Abbas Araghchi, the speaker of the parliament, Mohammad Ghalibaf, who's the lead negotiator for Iran, and urging them not to accept this deal. And the position that they're taking is essentially that Iran has never had greater strategic leverage over the United States, that for roughly 100 days it has fought off an attack by not one but two nuclear powers and forced the most powerful man in the world, Donald Trump, to desperately seek an off-ramp in which he was forced to accept terms from Iran that basically returned the situation to the status quo ante before Netanyahu and Trump launched this war.
1: Jeremy, can you talk about the role of Qatar and Pakistan?
0: You know, the Pakistanis were brought into this because the Trump administration, particularly Steve Witkoff, the special envoy, completely contaminated the relationship with the longstanding negotiator on nuclear issues between the U.S. and Iran, and that is the Sultanate of Oman. The United States used the foreign minister of Oman unwittingly to provide cover for this surprise launch of the February 28th war. He had traveled to Washington, D.C. a couple of days before the launch of the war, met with Vice President J.D. Vance, and then came out and said, you know, a deal is basically on the horizon. And then less than 48 hours later, the United States and Israel launched this massive war against Iran. And so once the Omanis were sort of pushed out of the picture, Trump chose Pakistan. He views the Pakistani government as a malleable force that wants to curry favor with him. Yes, Iran has a longstanding friendly relationship with Pakistan. But behind the scenes, the Iranians started to conclude that Pakistan was just not able to close the deal with Trump. And there was a pattern where the Pakistanis would come back to the Iranians, tell them that the Americans had agreed to something. The Iranians would proceed on the basis of that understanding. And then Trump would turn around and announce that the opposite was going to be happening. And so Qatar was brought in part because of its deep role in negotiating the Gaza agreement last October, and because of a perception on the part of the Iranians that the Qataris held more sway with Trump. And in fact, just to give you one example, a couple of weeks ago, when Pakistan had made some announcements about progress in the U.S. position during the negotiations, a couple of hours later, the Qataris told the Iranians it's just not true, that Donald Trump is actually not going to be taking that position. So we've seen this pattern play out over and over again. And I should say, Amy, that international mediators have begun talking about the erratic nature of Donald Trump, and the Iranians actually took this a step further. A few weeks ago, I was told by an Iranian official involved with the negotiations that Iran began

0: and enlisting the services of what they called senior psychologists in Iran to begin diagnosing Donald Trump. And they determined that he is operating from a position of mental illness and mental deficiency. And so senior Iranian psychologists began working with the negotiating team to try to cater the messages that the Iranians were sending via mediators back to Donald Trump to try to take into account what they saw as his specific mental illness and mental deficiencies. And they weren't saying this in an ad hominem way. They were saying it as a matter of fact. And then almost quite clinically, they said, and we began to see this process yielding results as we worked with psychologists to send these communications to Donald Trump. And they credit that in part with getting to this point where Trump finally accepted some version of his manufactured and almost entirely false victory narrative.
1: Let me ask you, the G7 is happening in the French Alps in France. Interestingly, National Security Minister Itamar Ben-Gvir, who said Trump's agreement does not bind us, Israel is not subordinate to the United States, we are an independent and sovereign country. Smotrich called it bad for Israel and for the entire free world, period. Ben-Gvir has been banned from entering France, citing his unspeakable behavior of taunting Gaza flotilla activists who were detained by Israeli forces. And Smotrich is the second Israeli minister barred from France after Itamar Ben-Gvir.
0: Yeah, and you know, this isn't just these people that I think universally are viewed as extremists. This is the mainstream policy of Israel right now that was expressed in, as recently as this morning by the Minister of Defense in Israel, where they're saying that the United States has the file of Iran and has, you know, authority to make its own agreements there. But Israel is going to stake out its own position on Lebanon. And really, I think this is going to become the center of whether any actual agreement takes place. What the Iranians have done here, and I think this is important for people to understand, is they've made these terms that the United States is agreeing to at the front end of this deal, the implementation of those terms contingent upon any discussion regarding the nuclear issue or highly enriched uranium. So if the Israelis, while this week is going on, as we move toward a potential signing of a memorandum of understanding, if the Israelis continue to attack Lebanon, even after the president of the United States has assured mediators that the U.S. will be the guarantor of this cessation of hostilities, then the Iranians can say, rightfully and according to the agreement, we're not going to proceed on these other issues. Netanyahu very clearly wants to continue his war against Lebanon. And, you know, a prominent Iranian analyst, Amy, told me recently that the strategy of the United States and Israel in engaging in these negotiations with the president of Lebanon is to try to decouple or split Iran and Hezbollah, and to try to enlist the Lebanese government as a kind of domestic anti-Hezbollah force working in an axis alliance with the United States and Israel. The Iranians view the next phase of this as seeking to decouple the United States and Israel from this central front of Lebanon. And so I think one of the major questions that we're going to see resolved in the coming days is what Iran's position is, and if it is indeed a red line, as they've said, that the Israelis must withdraw from Lebanon and entirely cease their attacks and their state of siege. Many analysts in Lebanon over the months have been concerned that potentially Iran would have to use its leverage to deal with its own economic situation and some of its priorities. In recent days, the Iranians have stunned much of the world in how ferociously they've responded and retaliated against Israel for its attacks and particularly its bombings on Beirut. So what's different in a way from the JCPOA framework, and we're far from having something extensive like that, but what the in the approach of the Iranians, they are trying to embed within this documentable conditions that if the United States doesn't follow through on them, the Iranians have the ability to try to resume. But there's a question on whether or not Iran is, as some of the critics internally are saying, giving up too much strategic leverage. Could they then reimpose a kind of asymmetric state of closure on the Strait of Hormuz after the world economy gets back into motion, et cetera? Yes, they could, but the narrative would

0: be different. And the last thing I would say is, whether the bombs stop falling or not, Israel in the coming days, weeks, and months is going to intensify its internal covert operation campaign inside of Iran to try to foment and encourage even more unrest and violence to try to further destabilize the Iranian state.
1: Jeremy Scahill, I want to thank you for being with us, co-founder of DropSite News. Coming up here in Belfast, Northern Ireland, an estimated 20,000 people rallied to condemn racism following days of anti-immigrant violence. Stay with us.

0: song by IU Peter. This is Democracy Now!, democracynow.org, the War and Peace Report. I'm Amy Goodman. We're broadcasting from Northern Visions TV, community television here in Belfast. We're here in Belfast for the Docs Ireland Film Festival. The film about Democracy Now!, Steal the Story, Please, will be premiering first at the film festival on Tuesday night at Queen's Cinema. We look forward to seeing folks there. I'll be there with the director, Tia Lesson. Here in Belfast, Northern Ireland, tens of thousands of people gathered Saturday outside Belfast City Hall for a rally organized by United Against Racism. The solidarity protest, which was supported by local trade unions, followed several days of violence in Northern Ireland in which masked rioters set fire to houses and cars, targeting immigrants and ethnic minorities. In one incident, four masked men reportedly chased a nurse into the Ulster Hospital. In another, two Ugandan health workers were barricaded in their home for 4 hours as neighboring properties burned and rioters threw stones at their windows. Emergency services told them it was too dangerous to try and leave. Their pastor eventually managed to negotiate their exit. This is Belfast resident Greg Sachno, who attended the Together Against Hate demonstration.
1: It's wrong, it's racism, and it's not what this city is. So everybody here today is united in support of our migrant and new arrivals. We're here showing solidarity. This is what this city is about. And I say to those racists, you're not welcome. This isn't your city. This belongs to everybody.
0: The disorder began a week ago after an asylum seeker from Sudan was charged with attempted murder and a stabbing attack. As video of the attack circulated online, calls for protest against immigration followed. The family of the victim, Stephen Ogilvie, who lost his eye in the attack, urged against violence. They wrote in a statement, quote, "We are aware of the tensions and talk of the protests following this incident. We want to make it absolutely clear that overnight unrest is not welcome. We do not want this terrible tragedy to be used to divide people or fuel hostility," they wrote. Less than

0: 24 hours after the attack, hundreds of people joined protests, some becoming violent. Police in Belfast deployed water cannons to quell the anti-immigrant rioters. At least 23 people were arrested, 12 police officers injured. Hilary Benn, the UK Northern Ireland secretary, condemned the violence as racist thuggery, speaking on Sky News.
1: Well, if you are targeting people on the basis of their colour of their skin, how else can you describe them? That is racist thuggery. There's no question about it at all. Because we are a society where, as Martin Luther King famously said, we should judge people by the content of their character and not by the colour of their skin. And these are people who have come to Northern Ireland, settled. Someone was forced out of their home. They've been living here for 20 years. And they're working in the health service. They're working in industry. They are colleagues and friends of people who were born and brought up in Northern Ireland. And there is no place for this whatsoever.
0: Hilary Benn is Northern Ireland's Secretary of State. He's an MP, a member of the British Parliament. He's also the son of the late MP for over 50 years, Tony Benn, the famous anti-war Labour MP. When the anti-immigrant violence broke out, Belfast resident Ruchira Rangaprasad put out a call on social media offering to provide food to people too scared to leave their homes and also requested volunteers help make the deliveries.
2: I think I'm personally scared to step out of my house. I don't want to be out. I don't want to, because especially like there was like a hit list being passed around with like addresses and all of that. So And a lot of those hit list roads are very close to me. And there are so many, like literally basically every single area in Belfast is somehow on that hit list. So like people are scared to step out of their home, and food is like a basic need. And especially like a nutritious home cooked food is so, so important, especially during this time. So that's why I thought, okay, let me like cook and help feed people. I've been in Northern Ireland about 3 years now. If anything, I feel like from this experience from yesterday and today, I have a lot more respect for Northern Ireland, and I love Northern Ireland and Belfast a lot more, because in one day, 30 plus people showed up, all strangers, just being like, I will help. And there's literally war out there. There's petrol bombs being thrown out there, and they don't care. And they're like, we will help, and we will give this food, and, you know, we got you. And that spirit I have never seen in any other city. So I actually love Belfast.
0: For more, I'm joined in studio here in Belfast, Northern Ireland, by two guests. Sinead Marmion is an immigration lawyer based in Belfast. Patrick Corrigan is the Northern Ireland director of Amnesty International UK. We welcome you both to Democracy Now! It's great to be with you in studio here at Northern Vision. Patrick, let's begin with you. You both were at the mass protest this weekend. That protest for immigration and against what Hilary Benn called the racist thuggery. You were speaking, Patrick, to a lot of the community activists on the ground right here in front of Belfast City Hall. It was really interesting because I flew in from Sheffield, the film festival there. As we left, there was an anti-immigrant protest of, what, 60 or 70 people, but a lot of people responding. And as I flew in, tens of thousands of people saying, no, this is a different Belfast.
3: That's right. It was such an important, I think, ray of light after a very grim week for Belfast, and being able to stand with my neighbours, fellow citizens of Belfast, in their thousands, to send a message to those racist thugs that they do not represent the true spirit of Belfast. And the vast majority of people in Belfast, as across Northern Ireland, are anti-racist and very welcoming to the people who've come here to make their lives from around the world, to work in our health and care sectors and many other walks of life. And we wanted to send, most importantly, I think, a message to them to say, you are welcome. This is your city. This is your home just as much as it is ours. But also to call out the politicians and the state authorities who had left people vulnerable and under attack during the days before.
0: Talk about who were the people, masked young men particularly, who were burning houses and cars. Talk about how this started.
3: You know, this is the third consecutive summer of racist organised mob violence we have seen in Belfast and beyond in Northern Ireland. So it didn't happen in a

0: vacuum, and increasingly it is coordinated both online and offline. There is an overlap within loyalist paramilitary circles. A lot of the violence happened in areas of, in Belfast that they effectively control, and that nobody would be able to take over the streets and commit that sort of level of violence without their say so. Some of the people who are out on the streets masked and mobbed up were teenagers, and I think they've been exploited, manipulated. Others were grown men, some of whom have a long history of violence in this city. And I think on top of that, then, we have a wider ecosystem of online anti-immigration and pro-racism being promoted and being used, those online spaces being used to organise people as well as actively promote misinformation. And I think that terrible incident that happened at the start of the week was immediately seized on and exploited by people in order to engender hate and ultimately to result in violence, which we had sadly been predicting was coming. We had been warning the authorities, and sadly when it happened, they were found wanting, and too often it was left to community activists, many of whom I was speaking to on Saturday at the anti-racism rally, who had gone in to people's homes who were under attack, people's homes who were being firebombed, and rescuing them out the back door, putting them into their own cars, bringing them to emergency accommodation, which had been organised on positive community WhatsApp groups overnight. And it's those people who think are the real heroes of the moment of these last few days, as well as the tens of thousands who took to the streets of Belfast to say, this is the real Belfast.
1: Can you talk about Elon Musk? What does he have to do with these protests?
0: Well, it was he, alongside some of these other online space, these social media owners, have been allowing their platforms to be used not only to promote misinformation, disinformation, but also to be used as an organising space for the racists. The call went out on social media for people to come out ready to fight, ready to get arrested, to wear all in black, to put on masks, to turn off their mobile phone cameras, warnings for people to turn off their doorbell cams so that police wouldn't be able to identify people through video afterwards. So not only did Elon Musk, however, allow his social media platform to be used in that way, he joined in and he was resharing far-right content as well. We have our own fair share of homegrown racists in this place. The last thing that we needed was people like Elon Musk and others joining the pro-protest parties.
1: Sinead Marmion, you certainly saw this happening. You're an immigration lawyer. You're dealing with a lot of immigrants right now who are terrified. Many are recruited to come here to Belfast by, for example, Unison, the massive union, 50,000 union members are here to be healthcare workers, to work in hospitals, home care. And yet you have Elon Musk amplifying. Talk about whose voices he was amplifying.
2: Absolutely. You're right to say that our health service relies on foreign labour that is actively sought, and Elon Musk has been portraying that, you know, he's targeted our Lord Mayor, for example, who's just been in office a week, and saying that she's a betrayer of our people.
1: She's 30 years old.
2: She
1: right?
2: is, yeah. And
1: what did he say?
2: He said she was a betrayer of our people, of her people. So an extremely evocative statement and provocative, and it has undoubtedly led to the mobilisation, as Patrick has said, of those racist thugs, of the community groups that have been historically existent here, ready to attack people in their homes. And I've seen clients, I've heard from clients who were put out of their houses, were burnt out of their houses, clients with young kids, who are terrified, and as Patrick says, it's the community that has picked up the pieces. It's women in the community, it's migrant women in the community that have organised and mobilised the response, and our authorities have been left wanting, as Patrick has said as well. So it is an extremely volatile situation, but it's not the Belfast that we know and love, having worked with communities and worked with lots of people who call Belfast their home.
1: Mm. Can you talk about some calls that you have gotten?
2: Yes, I received a call over the weekend from a client of mine from Syria, who has a young daughter, and her daughter was sending me messages saying that her mum was too sad to come to the phone. She and her mum had slept in the kitchen of the house at the back of the property because they were too afraid to be seen. They have been left again without any help from the authorities.

0: And we're looking to try and assist somehow with her and her child. I have another client who was burned out of her house, and she is a young child as well, she's now staying in emergency accommodation. So it has been affecting people that have called Belfast their home for numbers of years, who are legally and lawfully here, and have now been targeted in essentially what is racial profiling.
1: The Belfast Islamic Centre halted evening prayers last week due to the racist violence. This is Kashif Alram, who's a member of the centre's executive committee.
2: It's heartbreaking. It really is. At the same time, you know, Belfast is full of a lot of decent people. We've had a lot of support from the local community, and the people who are spreading the hate at the moment, they're a minority. They're very few, but definitely it's sent shocks throughout the whole community. A lot of ethnic minority people at the moment are living in fear. We're getting a lot of calls at the moment. The levels of distress are very, very high. I've lived in Northern Ireland, born and bred here, 44 years. This is the worst I've seen it. Does it change my kind of perception, or does it make me fearful of living here? Definitely not. I see hope. I see hope, and hope is not something we just sit and kind of pray or think about. It's created by action, and we're seeing that. We're seeing a lot of local support. We're seeing people come together. Communities are sick and tired of this sort of intimidation, which has been happening in Belfast over the years.
1: That's Kashif Akram of the Belfast Islamic Centre. Patrick, you know him well.
3: Yes, and unfortunately the Islamic Centre has been the target of repeated attacks over recent years, including last year an attempted firebomb attack into the building itself. The Muslim community in Belfast and across Northern Ireland has been under very serious threat. There has been a particular anti-Muslim, anti-Islam dimension to these racist attacks. We have seen murals and banners and placards going up across Belfast and elsewhere, not just in the last week, but over the last several years, that are specifically targeting Muslims for this sort of race hate. So they are particularly vulnerable at the moment, and I suppose our heart goes out to them, but they have also been on the receiving end of huge public community support. And again, to reiterate the message of the anti-racism protest, that's the real spirit of Belfast, and that's the views of most people who live here, not the vociferous and sometimes violent minority that we saw on our streets last week as well.
1: And Sinead Marmion, if you could talk about the Sudanese women who are gathering to do mutual aid.
0: Yes, it's been fantastic. There's an organisation called the Anaka Collective in
1: Anaka.
0: Belfast. Yes, and it's run by women. It's a women's collective, and indeed two Sudanese women as well. So they have organised pretty much immediate support across other community organisations, across certain political parties as well have assisted. I say certain, not all. And we've seen a complete rehoming, I think, of 200 people in the past week. Food deliveries, people getting lifts to appointments, and it's an unbelievable community effort, which is the real spirit of Belfast. But it does come against the backdrop of from our government of hostile environment policies that have been created over the past number of years. That demonises immigration. It focuses on negative immigration. It hasn't put any positive policies in place for integration. We have no racial equality strategy here in Northern Ireland. We've no anti-poverty strategy. None of that has been moved to assist people who are coming to Belfast to call it their home. And it's against the backdrop of where we have political parties that are stoking the flames and encouraging what they call a legitimate concern on immigration in circumstances where that is not well-founded, and the conversation resultingly is always toxic.
1: Patrick, as we begin to wrap up, can you put this in a global context, what we're seeing here in Belfast, which is not, of course, isolated? And by the way, the anti- the pro-immigration protests that took place here this weekend, took place in Derry, took place

0: really in so many places in solidarity with immigrants. But what about this right-wing push that really features anti-immigrant racism?
1: So we know we're not alone in Northern Ireland in facing these problems of racists and sometimes violent racists, with a backdrop of anti-immigration, anti-migrant political rhetoric, sometimes coming from leaders of countries. We've seen that across Europe. We've seen it, obviously, in the US. Sometimes people are coming to build their lives here because they're fleeing some of the wars that you talked about at the top of the programme. Otherwise, they're coming for economic reasons to build new lives, just as Irish people have done to the US and elsewhere for many, many generations. But I think what we have seen globally is a sort of a far-right stoking of people's fears, exploiting people's fears around societies that are changing, shifting a little bit. And I think what we need is real political leadership. The words of condemnation we got from Hilary Benn, from Keir Starmer this week, they're welcome, but they're not really very useful to people who are being burned out of their homes and who are worried about what the rest of this summer holds. And I think that we need political leaders to step up to the mark rather than joining in the inflammatory rhetoric that ultimately leads to inflammable materials being put into people's homes, followed by flames. And I think that, you know, the Keir Starmers, the Hilary Benns and our own political leaders have a lot to answer for in terms of the lack of leadership they have given. Condemnation statements are easy after the event. A bit of sympathy for people, easy after the event. What did you do before? How did you heed the warnings from the summer of violence we had last year, the summer of violence we had the year before? I'm afraid the answer is nothing. And into that vacuum has stepped community activists trying to do the right thing to rescue their neighbours. But we need political leadership now. We need it in this country, but we need it globally.
0: Mm. Patrick Corrigan, Northern Ireland Director of Amnesty International UK, and Sinead Marmion, immigration lawyer based here in Belfast. Coming up, the Justice Department approves the $111 billion merger of Paramount and Warner Brothers Discovery. We'll speak to Craig Aaron of Free Press. Stay with us.

daughters home for incurables by the corner laughers. This is Democracy Now!, democracynow.org, the War and Peace Report. I'm Amy Goodman, today broadcasting from Northern Visions TV in Belfast, Northern Ireland. The Trump administration's approved Paramount's $111 billion bid to acquire Warner Brothers Discovery. On Friday, the Justice Department's antitrust division said it saw no evidence that the media mega merger would harm consumers, writing instead the deal would, quote, increase competition across the media and entertainment ecosystem, unquote. If completed, the merger would consolidate two major movie studios, two top streaming services and news outlets, CNN and CBS News, as well as HBO, all under the control of the Ellison family. Paramount's biggest shareholder is the billionaire Larry Ellison, a close ally of Trump. Paramount's CEO is Ellison's son, David Ellison. Last year, his company, Skydance, took control of Paramount, including CBS. Shortly after the Paramount-Skydance merger was approved, Ellison installed the right-wing journalist Barry Weiss as editor-in-chief of CBS News. And we all know what happened next. The gut.

setting of CBS's premier news investigative hour, 60 Minutes, where the latest casualty was Scott Pelley, who was just recently fired.

0: Imagine, so this is one of the largest of the ichthyosaurs vertebrae, but they had upwards of 150 plus vertebrae. Some of them the size of pennies, but this is definitely the largest.
1: This is bigger than the palm of my hand, and it's just one of the vertebrae.
0: Yeah.
1: I'll better pass it back to you very carefully. Thank you. I mean, just so that people don't get overexcited by any old odd-shaped rock or an old pipe, what should we be looking for if we're on the hunt for genuine prehistoric fossils?
0: It always varies from site to site. The key thing is you're always looking for certain patterns, certain structures, and if you go to any fossil site, it's always important to go armed with a bit of an idea of what you might expect to find. So if you look through a book or you look online at images of stuff like that, that gets your eyes into it.
1: There's one final discovery I'd like to mention, Dean, that you published in the journal Nature last year. This was an unprecedented finding of the first soft tissues of a large ichthyosaur, which revealed some rather special features.
0: Yeah, this is a spectacular fossil that a private collector brought to my attention. And so it's a giant flipper of an ichthyosaur, where basically there's all these finger bones that you can see, and then for about 30-40% of the rest of this flipper is all just soft tissues. And it's almost like a wing of a plane, or if you think like a wing of an owl. And preserved in there were all these like really strange banding structures, and then we had these things that looked a little bit like spikes along the trailing edge, but they're not spikes. They were these really unusual structures that we term chondroderms, and collectively all these different features reveal that this ichthyosaur had developed silent swimming, like stealth. And it's a little bit like if you think of owls where they're flying at night, they've got silent flight where they'll reduce that noise and they'll snatch away their prey like mice and things. It's the same sort of thing that we had with these ichthyosaurs when they're hunting in the dark, murky conditions.
1: And this is the sort of thing that has huge potential in the field of biomimicry, that, you know, we see how nature's evolved these clever tricks and we try and copy them. Might these ichthyosaur traits have some use in modern design?
0: Yeah, definitely, yeah. So we thought about that as well, that potentially you might be able to replicate these structures and put them on things, say, like wind turbines to reduce noise from wind turbines.
1: Right.
0: And so there is real possibility that an ichthyosaur of 180 million years ago had already doing this thing way back then, reducing noise, and you can use that and apply it to modern world.
1: Well, Dean, your field work continues, as does your outreach work. Now, a big part of your outreach you do with schools, getting the message across to kids that they can achieve their dreams. What advice do you give them for doing that?
0: Because my story is really so unconventional, it's kind of a case of, like, you can do this as well. And I always say that having your passion and being persistent and having patience is really, really significant, clearly all the three Ps. And it's not just necessarily for children, but I guess anybody listening to this who wants to get into paleontology or the sciences, it's a case of, like, you gaining as much experience as possible, but also be willing to take some risks. Really put yourself out there, like I did when I first went out to Wyoming, but also you've got to have fun. And being that kind of person who was told, no, you're not good enough, I think it's so significant for somebody like me to just say, you've just got to go out there and do it.
1: And having fun, as you say, is very important, because I've certainly had fun chatting to you. Dean Lomax, thank you very much for sharing your Life Scientific.
0: My great pleasure.
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4: We're meeting a man saving snakes in Nepal, and then hearing about a different kind of anti-venom in Malaysia as we find out about impactful ways to prevent death from snake bite.
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5: News hour from the BBC World Service. Hello, I'm James Menendez. As G7 leaders discuss stepping up the pressure on Russia to end the... Russia was behind a series of arson attacks targeting Keir Starmer.
6: This is a huge escalation to something that looks as though we've had a foreign power actually conducting a direct threat against a British Prime Minister. And I think we need to really wake up to the level of threat that shows to the British public.
5: Also, President Trump's

0: says he's not happy with the way Israel has handled its war in Lebanon. Senior clerics call on the Church of England to move faster with reparations for its role in the transatlantic slave trade. And we're in Vietnam, where the authorities are cracking down on gangs who steal cats for food.
1: They use electric device to paralyze the pets temporarily and then catch them with a net.
0: All that and more coming up after the news.
2: BBC News with Emily Thomas. President Trump says he's not happy with the way Israel has handled Lebanon. He told reporters at the G7 summit that the Prime Minister, Benjamin Netanyahu, needed to be more responsible. Mr. Trump said too many people had been killed in Lebanon and Israel didn't need to knock down an apartment block every time it was looking for someone from Hezbollah. He said he'd told Israel he was unhappy that it attacked Beirut 2 hours before Iran and the US signed an agreement to end their war.
3: I've had a great relationship with Bibi, but now Bibi has to be more responsible with respect to Lebanon. Lebanon used to be a great country. It was a country where you had professors, doctors, lawyers. The great intellect was in Lebanon. Now it's terrible. I would say of all countries, they've been treated the worst.
2: Iran's foreign minister says ending the war in Lebanon is the most important issue in the deal with the U.S. Abbas Araghchi warned that any Israeli attack on Lebanon or continued presence on its territory was a violation of the agreement with the U.S. Fighting between Israel and Hezbollah has continued despite the deal. John Donison is in Jerusalem.
4: Overnight, Israel's military confirmed it had carried out several strikes on what it called terrorists who were approaching its soldiers. Israel says it killed 4 people in those strikes. Hezbollah then responded by saying it fired missiles and drones at Israeli forces. Now, Iran has insisted that Lebanon must be part of the agreement, but last night Israel's Prime Minister Benjamin Netanyahu told reporters he would not be withdrawing his forces from southern Lebanon and they would maintain operational freedom to do what was necessary to target Hezbollah.
2: President Trump has met his Ukrainian counterpart, Volodymyr Zelensky, at the G7 summit as efforts continue to restart stalled peace negotiations. The two will hold further talks later. Mr. Zelensky said Russia had to be forced to end its war on Ukraine and added that the summit had been positive.
5: We spoke about negotiations with Russians, potential negotiations with Russians. We spoke about middle strikes and long range, the situation with Russian losses, economy, and etc. Good news, first of all, that yes, Putin has to stop this war. And I have unanimity from all the leaders and EU presidents.
2: The authorities in Poland have confirmed that a man shot dead in the city of Białe Podlaskie was a well-known Russian satirist. Semyon Skoropiecki won fame for his caricatures of Vladimir Putin, as well as leaders from Russia, Chechnya and Belarus. He fled Russia 5 years ago, saying he feared persecution. 2 men from Belarus have been arrested over the killing. This is the latest world news from the BBC. Poland is to impose a windfall tax on oil and gas companies which made excess profits because of the conflict in the Gulf. A draft law suggests these businesses, on average, made 20% more this year. The government says the money raised will help make up for funds it lost when it cut VAT to help consumers who were hit by the rising cost of petrol. A former Sri Lankan president, Gotabaya Rajapaksa, has petitioned the Court of Appeal to prevent his arrest over the 2019 Easter bombings in which 279 people were killed. Mr. Rajapaksa won the presidency by a landslide months after the atrocities blamed on Islamist extremists. But his former intelligence chief, Suresh Saleh, is now under arrest on suspicion he abetted the attacks to help Mr. Rajapaksa, a security hardliner, win power. India has banned cough syrups from being sold without a doctor's prescription. It follows a series of incidents in which children have consumed Indian cough mixtures contaminated with poisonous chemicals through criminality or negligence. Since 2022, at least 140 young people have been killed by the medicines in India. In tennis, the legendary sisters Serena and Venus Williams will be returning to play doubles at this summer's Wimbledon Championships. Katie Gornall reports.
6: 4 years ago, Serena Williams played what many expected was the final match of her career at the US

0: Open. But last week, the 44-year-old, who's considered one of the greatest players of all time, made a much-anticipated comeback in the women's doubles at Queen's. Now Wimbledon fans will get to see the 23-times Grand Slam singles champion in action. She'll team up with her older sister Venus, who has continued on tour and is herself a five-time Wimbledon singles champion. The Williams sisters are one of the most successful doubles pairings of the Open era, winning 14 Grand Slam titles together.
1: BBC News.
2: Hello and welcome to News Hour from the BBC World Service. We're coming to you live from London. I'm James Menendez. And we're going to begin today in the lakeside resort of Evian-les-Bains in France, where leaders from the G7 group of industrialised nations are meeting, not to take the famous waters, but to try to make progress on some of the intractable conflicts facing the world today. Iran, and by extension Lebanon, is one of them. We'll be talking about that later in the programme. The other is the war in Ukraine, now well into its fifth year. European members of the G7 want the US to put more pressure on Russia to come to the table. Well, today in France, President Trump met his Ukrainian counterpart, Volodymyr Zelensky, ahead of further talks between them later.
3: We had a good meeting. I'm meeting him later on today. We had a very good meeting. Look, Russia should make a deal. Russia's lost tremendous amounts of people, and so has Ukraine. Last month, they lost 35,000 soldiers between the two of them. Think of it. This is on a monthly basis, they average 25,000 people, mostly soldiers, young, beautiful people.
2: The BBC's James Waterhouse is at the summit and joins us now. James, is there a sense among European countries that the US has taken its eye off the ball when it comes to Ukraine, and what do they want the US to do?
4: I think that is why the Europeans are equally seeing this as an opportunity. You know, before the summit even started, Donald Trump was declaring this agreement reached with Iran, brokered by Pakistan, to end the war. So did that mean, they hoped, the US president would be in a more amenable mood? Does that mean he's got the extra headspace to turn back to Ukraine and use the influence his allies so desperately want him to? But it is clear that Donald Trump is more eager to talk about the war in Iran, a war he waged with Israel a few months ago now. We've seen a special meeting about Ukraine this morning. It seemed Volodymyr Zelensky, from small talk he was making with Emmanuel Macron of France, it wasn't clear whether he was going to have a sit down with Donald Trump. That is now happening, we understand. But he is still having to fight for his ear, and what they want is simply for him to get tougher on Russia and better support Ukraine. I would be surprised if the US president would agree to such a thing so directly, given his reluctance to do so at this point.
2: And what does increasing the pressure on Russia look like? I mean, we have had rounds and rounds of sanctions, haven't we?
4: We've had rounds and rounds of collective Western sanctions. We've seen that notably with the previous Biden administration. But in terms of Trump, he's penalised Russia's biggest oil company, for example. But beyond that, you know, as recent as last week, this is a White House reluctant to not just condemn Russia for its continued invasion of Ukraine, but say when Russia tests the collective resolve of the NATO alliance or launches missiles into European territory elsewhere, NATO airspace, for example. America, on one hand, has said we'll defend NATO territory, but it has never said where those missiles have come from. That is very telling. Washington says it's because it wants to broker a peace deal. It doesn't want to be seen to be taking sides. But here we are again with another Western summit trying to get Donald Trump's attention rather than looking to collaborate and find unity on some really significant issues.
2: James, thank you very much indeed. The BBC's James Waterhouse at that summit in France. Well, that desire among European countries to put more pressure on Russia stems from the realisation that the tentacles of Russia's war in Ukraine have spread much further afield. That was brought home in stark fashion on Monday in a courtroom in London when two men were convicted of a series of arson attacks on property belonging to Britain's Prime Minister Keir Starmer, a Ukrainian and a Ukraine-born Romanian national. Their identities, though, are something of a red herring because a painstaking BBC investigation has established a link between them, the attacks, and Russia. It's the work of BBC reporter Danielle De

0: Simone, who began by telling me about the fires last year.
1: So in May last year, there were three arson attacks against property and a car connected to the Prime Minister of the UK, Sir Keir Starmer. One of the properties was somewhere he'd lived previously, and the final property he still owned and had only left in order to move into 10 Downing Street. The arsonist is a guy called Roman Lavrinovich, a Ukrainian guy who's now 22. He's the one that started all three fires. The trial, there were three people on trial. Two others were charged with conspiring with him, also Ukrainian. One of those was found not guilty. The other one was found guilty, but only Lavrinovich actually started the fires.
0: But you've described this as a strange trial. I think you say that the author of the drama wasn't there in court.
1: So it was a very strange trial. This was straight arson. It wasn't terrorism, it wasn't espionage. The motive for the defendants, particularly Lavrinovich, was purely financial. There was no ideological motive. Indeed, when he was arrested and he was asked, do you know who the Prime Minister is? He said he didn't even know. He didn't even know who Keir Starmer was. So he had been recruited online and he had been approached by this mystery Russian speaker who had the name EL. And then he was first offered money to put up posters, then to draw graffiti, and then to carry out the arson. So it was sort of, if you like, escalating criminality. The posters were like for a far-right group. The graffiti was Islamophobic graffiti on mosques, defacing mosques.
0: So your extensive investigation really has been focused on the identity of EL. What did you manage to find out about him?
1: So, yeah, we wanted to understand what had actually gone on, because the police were saying, well, they don't know who EL is and they can't connect any of this to a foreign state. Because there was it was a Russian speaker, there was obviously a sense, could this be Russian operatives? Because it's a well-known thing now that Russia deploys and uses so-called proxies to carry out acts of sabotage throughout Europe, Ukraine, and also in the UK. You know, they recruit low-level criminals online, pay them to do things. We looked into it and we were able to find a lot of other messages posted by EL online, where he had offered Russian citizenship in exchange for sabotage attacks in Ukraine, had glorified Vladimir Putin, had glorified Russia. And he had also promoted this far-right group, which the posters were for, in order to try and provoke trouble in the UK, like provoke violence, discord, set communities against each other. The attacks on the Prime Minister were just part of a much more extensive campaign, and that campaign really follows a total blueprint which we've seen for other Russian operations. What we then found is that there was an actual Russian diplomat who was in this far-right chat group which created this group, and his name is Evgeny Lukshin, so initials being EL. We found that Lukshin's father had been in a diplomatic role in Denmark, so that fitted. But there was more to it, because when we looked into Lukshin, he was connected to very high levels of power in Moscow and has been trained in information warfare by senior figures close to Vladimir Putin, by senior spies. And we found messages from Lukshin showing him and other people who are being trained in information warfare discussing how to create and promote Russian narratives. I put it to the Russian embassy here in London. They've denied any connection to any of these incidents and said that they reject any attempt to link Russia to unlawful activities.
0: I suppose the key question then, Daniel, is how far up the chain does this go? Can this be linked to the Russian government? Can it be linked to the Kremlin?
1: I spoke to people who know about this, including Ben Wallace, who was the Defence Secretary here in the UK for several years and Security Minister. I put it to him, how far up the chain could this have gone? Who might have signed something like this off?
2: I think President Putin is very clearly behind stepping up actions on the United Kingdom. Launching attacks on assets or properties linked to the Prime Minister is a very deliberate change of policy. I think that would have been signed off at the highest levels, if not the President, certainly the National Security Council, or indeed members of his inner circle.
0: And that was Britain's former Defence Secretary Ben Wallace of the Conservative Party. I was also talking to the BBC's Danielle De Simone. Well, Graham Downey is a Member of Parliament for the governing Labour Party here in Britain. And he first gave me his reaction to that link between those arson attacks and Russia.
3: This is essentially a foreign nation conducting a threat against

0: British Prime Minister. I think it's a shocking thing to see, and we've already seen over the last few years that we've essentially already are in a conflict with Russia, whether that's the attacks and the surveillance we see on our subsea cables, whether it's attacks in cyberspace or through social media that's undermining our democracy. But this is a huge escalation to something that looks as though we've had a foreign power actually conducting a direct threat against a British Prime Minister. And I think we need to really wake up to the level of threat that shows to the British public.
1: Should the Prime Minister call out Russia directly for orchestrating those arson attacks against his property, do you think?
0: I think he absolutely should, yes. I think if that's what the evidence is telling us, that that's being conducted, there's no point in hiding away from the fact that, as I say, I believe we already are in a conflict with Russia. We need to treat the situation as though that is the case, because that is the facts of it. I think we should be doing everything that we can to make sure the British public are fully aware of that level of threat we face from Russia as well, and that it has a direct effect on their daily lives as well as this kind of shocking attack on our democracy as well.
1: What does that conflict, that threat from Russia, look like from your constituency in Scotland?
0: Scotland really is very much the frontline part of the UK that's on the front line of a conflict with Russia through the High North, through the Greenland-Iceland-UK gap. We have subsea cables in Scotland. We have energy pipelines, obviously, in Scotland that come into the northeast and other parts of the country. These are all the vulnerable parts of any country's infrastructure, and that's where Russia is really threatening us every single day and playing as though they are treating us as though they're at conflict and war with us, and we need to start responding in kind. So I would say the UK and Scotland in particular is already on the front line of a conflict with Russia.
1: We've had new sanctions announced by the government today. Are they making any difference to Russia's behaviour?
0: I think Russia will respond to what it sees as strength from adversaries. That includes sanctions. I've seen some of the details of them today. I think they are a very good start. I think we must keep making sure we can do everything we can. But importantly, it's the British public we need to make sure are on side with what we're doing, are aware of the very real threat that we face from Russia, and that will have very meaningful impacts on their lives, whether it's through cyber attacks or potential threats to energy infrastructure that will directly affect their bills and their way of life. We've seen Putin already use energy as a weapon in Ukraine. There's nothing to say he will not do that with us as well more directly in the future. The threat of arson against the Prime Minister shows how far they're willing to go.
1: And yet, aren't Western countries sending rather mixed signals, and partly because of the war against Iran? We've had the US easing some of its sanctions because of fears over energy prices. The UK has delayed some of theirs. From Russia's point of view, it doesn't look like a particularly strong message, does it?
0: Well, I would say the UK sanctions have increased under this government. I fully support that happening. I think we need to make sure we continue to do that, to find the pressure points that will hurt Russia, frankly, and drive them towards a more moderate position and make them realise that we acknowledge the threat that they're posing to us and that we're willing to respond.
1: That was Graham Downey, an MP for the governing Labour Party there. You're listening to NewsHour from the BBC World Service.

0: And coming up later in the programme, the acclaimed British artist Anish Kapoor takes us around his latest show at London's Hayward Gallery.
1: So it's bigger than this room and bulges out and bulges into the other room. But to hold the form together, that's almost like an act of memory. Scale is not the same as size. Size is about how big or small a thing is. Scale is poetic. It has other realities. It's more to do with meaning than it is to do with size.
0: More from Anish Kapoor coming up in half an hour. Our main headlines at the moment: Donald Trump has expressed his unhappiness with Israel after it continued to attack Hezbollah targets in Lebanon, despite a deal that was meant to stop the fighting. And India's banned the sale of over-the-counter cough syrups after a series of deadly poisonings linked to criminality or negligence. This is James Menendez with News Hour, live from the BBC. Let's head to Vietnam now and the country's grisly trade in cats and dogs for restaurants. Selling their meat is not against the law with the right permits, but it seems illegal trafficking in the animals is widespread. Police today said they'd managed to reunite dozens of cat owners with their pets after breaking up a gang who'd been stealing them to sell on as food. Now,

0: Mum is a freelance journalist based in Hanoi. She's been telling me more.
1: The local government in Ho Chi Minh City decided to organize a crackdown on the rings that were responsible for stealing cats and other animals, other pets from innocent owners across the city. So they rescued something like 400 cats, and most of them are pets, and reunited lots of them with their owners. And that is the biggest case ever that I've heard of, that pets have been rescued and returned to their owners.
0: How are these cats taken? I mean, are they taken, what, from outside people's houses, from the street?
1: Yeah, interesting you ask that. You know, 2 days ago, actually, I was shown a CCTV clip. Actually, all the people in my ward were shown that, just as a sign of warning, that some thieves actually going around the community at night, and they use some kind of electric device to paralyze the pets temporarily and then catch them with nets, like, you know, butterfly nets, things like that. So that a few methods of catching pets, but that is the most popular one. And lots of cats in Hanoi actually have been caught and been stolen that way.
0: A happy ending, I guess, for some of those cat owners who have been reunited with their pets. But as I understand it, some of the cats were so badly treated that they didn't make it. Is that right?
1: That's right. And lots of cats actually died in the process. But, you know, there's only one aspect of the trafficking of pets, cats and dogs inclusive, because most of them actually end up in restaurants. The practice of eating dog meat and cat meat is still quite rampant, quite prevalent in Vietnam. You know, during the old times, it's the only source of food, of protein that people could get. But now they still keep that practice. And restaurants that sell cat meat and dog meat is still quite popular in not only in Hanoi and Ho Chi Minh City, but also other cities across the country. And I think with the flow of tourists, especially foreign tourists, into the country at the moment, the government really wants to do something to show that we cannot continue that barbaric practice of eating cat and dog meat.
0: Oh, really? So they're trying to dissuade people from eating it, even if it is obtained legally, the meat?
1: Well, you know, eating dog meat and cat meat is actually not banned in Vietnam. You are allowed to eat it, and restaurants are allowed to sell them. They have to obtain some kind of license like any other restaurant. However, you know, eating stolen cats and dogs is obviously a crime. And the government is really keen to promote their image, you know, as animal-friendly, no abuse of animals. And especially now people really love their pets, you know. For them, you know, like my mother, who has two cats, you know, she probably loves them more than me. So, you know, obviously people really, really treasure their pets. And the government wants to show that they have that commitment to not only preserve the image of the country, but also to respect other, you know, people, the population's feelings and their unions with their pets.
0: The Vietnamese journalist Na Pham speaking to me from Hanoi. Now, last night saw one of the best games of the Men's Football World Cup so far, a 2-2 draw between Iran and New Zealand in Los Angeles. The logistical problems for the Iranian team have been well documented, and the squad has been ordered to return to its base camp in Mexico and not remain in the US to recover. Let's hear a bit more about the game itself. The BBC's Isaac Fannin was at the match.
2: We watched a fantastic game of football. I'm not going to lie to you, I wasn't expecting it. When I saw on my bill that I was going to be watching Iran against New Zealand, it was not a match that I thought was going to be one of the highlights of the World Cup. It finished 2-2, and I have to say it definitely was one of the highlights of the World Cup so far. Let's get some perspective from a couple of fans of the Iranian team. I've got Art Fetehari, who has a YouTube channel, Melly Talk, and follows the Iranian team. And I've got Samson Tamajani, presenter of the Goal Bezan podcast, which is dedicated to Iranian football. I know New Zealand fans are going to be delighted with that 2-2 result, but I don't think you two are.
3: Yeah, of course. You know, this is a horrible result. This is a game Iran had to win coming into this game. The pressure was on them. They had to win this match. And, you know, we see a lot of the same things we've seen over and over. Some poor player selection, some poor substitutions as well, and, you know, same old story. And, you know, to be honest, I'm not surprised about this result because we've been seeing the same old story over and over with Iran's head coach, Amir Ghalanoui.
2: We were at that game.

0: and we saw New Zealand produce a phenomenal performance, and two of their goals were absolutely fantastic from Elijah Just. I mean, they're goals that if another team scored it, we would be saying that those goals are some of the best goals in the world. Is it just one of those where you just came up against a really, really good team? And I know you would have looked at this game and thought, we've got to win this if we've got to progress.
1: Well, if you've seen the defence that Iran has had in competitive matches, you'll see that they are stagnant at best and full of holes. And that's exactly what we saw the first couple attacks from New Zealand. The Iranian defense basically looked like training cones, if you're of the critical perspective that we have, at all the space in the world to make a clinical finish, and they did.
0: Do you not think that obviously everything that's happened, that they've had to deal with a lot of outside noise, and that may have been cause for some of the performance tonight?
2: I know that's something that's going to be brought up a lot. But then on the flip side, there's been more of this mindset of these players have been together for a long period of time. They've been practicing a lot together. You know, it wasn't like they're waiting for so many more of the other foreign legionnaires to show up and then, you know, oh, it's taking time for us to gel. You know, I'm not in the business of making excuses. I'm on the business of looking for excuses. Iran could have played better tonight. No, they should have played better, and they did not.
0: Do you think that they can get out of this group, and how does that look like? Obviously, Belgium next, and then Egypt. Obviously, Egypt and Belgium, that one finishing 1-1. And as you mentioned, Egypt will be delighted with that result.
1: Yeah, there's a great quote from legendary college basketball coach Nolan Richardson, who emphasized conditioning and stamina. He said, "Fatigue will make cowards of us all." When I look at this Iran team being the oldest squad in the World Cup, with defenders who are very unreliable, and with the substitution decisions from the coaching staff, and then the outside noise, which the coaching staff is quick to make as an excuse whenever they don't get a desired result, the faith is low. It's obviously not mathematically impossible. We've only played one match, but the faith is low at this point, knowing that Egypt exposed Belgium with very impressive speed that we do not have.
0: And for you, Art, any hope?
2: I'm going to be honest with you. Of course there's hope. I mean, because they have a point right now, right? You know, in this World Cup, there's 48 teams. The top two advance, and then the eight best third-place teams also advance. So even if the next match against Belgium doesn't turn out well, it's still possible. Because if they get a win against Egypt and Seattle, then, you know, I think that should be good enough to get them to the next round. I mean, they can do it, but it's not going to be easy.
3: Art and Samson, two Iran fans speaking there to the BBC's Isaac Fannin. There is, of course, full coverage of the World Cup, all the results, all the stories on our website. 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And, of course, you'll find on our website all the latest on our top stories, including that G7 summit. Talking about Iran, talking about Ukraine, all the latest updates on those live pages. But do stay with us here on NewsHour. Much more to come in the next half hour.
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5: Shipwrecks. 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
5: 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Which means these pre-1945 wrecks are a lucrative source of this metal.
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3: Coming up on NewsHour in the next 30 minutes, President Trump says he's not happy with the way Israel's handled Lebanon. So where does that leave Prime Minister Benjamin Netanyahu? Also, the Church of England struggles to meet its commitment to spend millions of dollars on reparations for its role in the slave trade. And blood, guts and sacrifice on an epic scale, part of a major new show by the sculptor Anish Kapoor. We'll have a preview. All that after the news.

0: BBC News with Emily Thomas. President Trump has told reporters at the G7 summit that he's unhappy with Israel's actions in Lebanon. He said too many people had been killed and Israel didn't need to knock down an apartment block every time it was looking for someone from Hezbollah. Iran's foreign minister has said any Israeli attack on Lebanon or continued presence there would be a violation of the agreement Tehran signed with the US. Fighting between Israel and Hezbollah has continued despite the deal. Israel's Supreme Court has rejected a legal attempt to free a Palestinian doctor held without charge for a year and a half. Hissam Abu Safail was the director of a hospital in Gaza when he was arrested. Poland is to impose a windfall tax on oil and gas companies which made excess profits due to the conflict in the Gulf. Research suggests businesses made 20% more this year on average as oil prices soared. China's retail sales have fallen for the first time in over 3 years. The drop of 0.6% over the last year was largely caused by people buying fewer big-ticket items, like cars. The authorities in Poland have confirmed that a man shot dead in the city of Białopodlaska was a well-known Russian satirist. Two men from Belarus have been arrested in connection with the killing. India has banned the sale of over-the-counter cough syrups after a series of deadly poisonings linked to criminality or negligence. The government says it will prevent future tragedies. In tennis, Serena and Venus Williams will be returning to play doubles at the upcoming Wimbledon Championships. The pair have won 6 doubles titles at the Grand Slam event, the last one a decade ago. They've also won 12 singles titles at Wimbledon between them. And that's the latest world news from the BBC.
1: Welcome back to News Hour. The Traitors has over recent years become the biggest show on TV. There are now more than 40 versions around the world. And next year in London, there's going to be a stage version, or rather, there are going to be 5 stage versions. The stories of murders, banishments and baffled faithfuls have been turned into a series of plays. David Sillitoe has been talking to the people, turning reality TV into drama.
2: A group of people from across the UK have been invited to this castle.
3: The format makes the audience feel omniscient.
4: Maybe it's because we know who the traitors are and can sit in judgment.
3: And that sense of, well, I know who they are, why can't you spot it? Makes you feel good as a member of the audience.
4: This is Stephen Lambert, who makes the UK and US versions of the traitors.
2: Who will live, who will die.
3: All those cloaks and those burning fires and the whole theatricality of murder and banishment, it just sort of screamed, turn me into a play.
4: And so they turned to comedy writer John Finnemore to come up with an idea of how to do it.
5: I've seen two types of Belgium traitor.
6: Ik ben echt in shock.
5: I've seen the Flemish traitors and the French-speaking traitors.
7: Bienvenue à la table ronde.
4: And also Australian traitors.
8: Things are about to get murderous.
4: His inspiration with the show's great failures.
5: When I had that first, what is it that we can do that the TV can't do? Oh, I know. What if you got to see what would happen if poor old Aubrey... Do you remember Aubrey with the hats?
9: I'm very good at picking things up.
5: He lives with his cat called Luther Vandross in a small village. I really wanted to see more of Aubrey. Why did you send Aubrey home?
9: I'm as cunning as a fox. I'm sure I'll be able to track the traitors down.
5: Or that poor market gardener.
10: I'm a girlfriend. I'm a Yorkshire lad. If somebody passes me a humbug, I don't sit for 3 hours sucking it.
5: They got rid of him straight away, and then they tried to bring him back, and the rest of the players went, ah, no, we'll have Alex.
11: As for Jack, I'm sorry, but you are going home.
10: Gutted. Absolutely gutted.
5: Yeah, so I want to see the Jacks. I liked you and I wanted to see more of you, and you, Aubrey, and plenty of the others.
4: All of which led to a light bulb moment. What might have happened if they'd acted slightly differently? And so John's written 5 plays, giving 5 different outcomes over 5 nights for the same 11 players.
12: A new cycle of 5 plays. 1 beginning, 5 endings.
4: And at the end, it's hoped the murder mystery parlour game might give us a chance to think about those little decisions in life and just how much they might send us down a different path.
5: You know, it allows us to actually

0: I think, to explore some themes in a way that you'd want a play to do, to actually think about the nature of chance and relationships in a way that I hope will be a really entertaining evening out, but also has something to say.
1: That report by our media and arts correspondent, David Sillitoe. You're listening to the BBC. This is the BBC World Service in London. You're listening to NewsHour, and I'm James Menendez. Well, the other big subject up for discussion at the G7 summit taking place in France, as we were hearing earlier, is Iran and the agreement with the US to extend their ceasefire. We still don't know the precise details of the deal, a memorandum of understanding, as it's been described. And the official signing will take place on Friday in Geneva, not far from Evian-les-Bains, where the G7 is happening. What exactly does it say about Iran's nuclear program? What, if anything, does it say about ending Israel's war in Lebanon against Iran's proxy force Hezbollah? That's proved to be a serious bone of contention between President Trump and the Israeli Prime Minister Benjamin Netanyahu in recent days. And Mr. Trump was asked again about it today. Was he frustrated by his Israeli counterpart?
2: No, I'm not happy with the way Israel has handled themselves with Lebanon and with Hezbollah. They should have been able to do the job faster. It just goes on forever. And when that happens, it throws a negative light on the big deal, and that's the deal with Iran. So when you ask me about Bibi, an unbelievable relationship.
1: And yet, he says, an unbelievable relationship. Only a few days ago, it's been reported that President Trump had sworn repeatedly at Mr. Netanyahu because of those continued airstrikes on Lebanon. And late on Monday, the Israeli Prime Minister faced questions about the way the war against Iran has been conducted. Here's one key moment. The voice is that of the official English translator, first with the reporter's question, and then she gives Mr. Netanyahu's response.
3: Channel 11. Mr. Prime Minister, when you embarked on the campaign, the Roaring Lion, you said this is a campaign to remove the threat of the Ayatollah regime in Iran. And 3 months later, it was declared that the campaign was over, but this regime still exists. Where did you go wrong? Who said I went wrong? You're saying I did not go wrong at all. I made no mistake. I defined the goals. We wanted to remove the existential threat, which is the nuclear threat, and we achieved that. We wanted to remove the missile threat from our towns and cities, and we've achieved that. And we said that we want to create the conditions that will allow the Iranian people, if they wish to do so, to get rid of this terrorist regime. Now, I can tell you one thing. Iran is in a terrible economic state. We've managed to hit all the possible infrastructure there. There's tremendous damage. There are also cracks in this regime. To tell you when it will topple this regime, I don't know if I could have told you in advance when the Soviet regime would topple, but it did. No, I did not define that. I defined it exactly the way I just said it. Don't you tell me.
1: Mr. Netanyahu speaking through a translator. Well, let's speak to Shani Moore, Israeli political analyst and a former foreign policy director at Israel's National Security Council. Good to have you with us here on NewsHour. He sounded pretty rattled there. This Iran deal has been a disaster for Benjamin Netanyahu, hasn't it?
4: I suspect it has. I mean, there's a certain sense, and a very limited sense, in which what he says is true, but the larger context almost empties that of its meaning. If it is the case that Israel did an enormous amount of damage both to the nuclear program and the missile program in Iran, and if that were the end of the line, then even without a decisive conclusion to the war, which has not been achieved, even with just a partial conclusion, then it could still be chalked up as a net gain. The problem here is not just that the military outcome wasn't as decisive as we might have liked it. It's that all of the destruction that was done to the missile program and to the nuclear program won't matter if the end of this diplomatic process is sanctions relief and a massive infusion of cash into Iran and into the Iranian regime, because these are all things that they could rebuild. If the war had ended exactly as it ended anyway, but it ended in this diplomatic stalemate with a blockade and with the continuing of sanctions, whatever, then it would have been you know, not the ideal outcome, well, but it would have still been better than 3 months ago.
1: But the promise was regime change, and the regime is still

0: still in place, isn't it?
1: Right. It's not just that the regime is still in place. It's that, again, if what we think is in the memorandum of understanding is there, and if it really does lead in 60 days to a comprehensive agreement, is that the regime will actually be stronger than it was before.
0: Well, what about Lebanon? Hezbollah in the past hour is saying that it's received promises from Iran that it won't sign, that Iran won't sign a final nuclear deal with the US unless Israel withdraws from Lebanon. So what does Mr. Netanyahu do? Will he withdraw those forces?
1: Oh, I don't think that there's any of the provisional texts that have been floating on the internet include an Israeli withdrawal from Lebanon. They probably do include some sort of ceasefire, but there's no real way of forcing on the parties that haven't been part of the US-Iran agreement. I would point out a larger historical irony here. The Iranians have invested about 40 years in building a generational deterrent in Lebanon that was supposed to protect them from Israeli air attacks. Right now, they're expending their own political and military capital to protect the Lebanese proxy that was supposed to protect them. That's a big turnaround, and I wouldn't expect the Iranians to actually sacrifice when push comes to shove. A potential agreement with the United States that is this good for them on a client that is much diminished anyway in the last year and a half.
0: And one final point. What about the relationship between Benjamin Netanyahu and Donald Trump, and therefore by extension Israel and the US? Is that relationship now irretrievably broken, given that all we've learned in the past couple of weeks?
1: I don't think that the strategic relationship between the two countries is irretrievably broken. There's a vast overlap in interests and a few differences.
0: What about the personal relationship?
1: The personal one, it's hard to say. Donald Trump is always an interesting case for personal relationships, but what's true about him is true about Netanyahu as well, that both of them are entering an election season right now. And I think that's going to command most of their attention, and it'll dictate at least their public pronouncements.
0: Is it time for a political change in Israel, in your view?
1: In my view, my personal view, I think a political change would be welcome and is the most likely but not certain outcome of the election in October. But that's, if anything, orthogonal to this topic.
0: Thank you very much indeed. That was Shani Moore, Israel political analyst, formerly at Israel's National Security Council. Three years ago, the Church of England promised to spend £100 million, or roughly $130 million, on slavery reparations, aiming to address some of the wrongs created from its historical ties to the transatlantic slave trade. The Church is yet to specify how this money will be spent or who will benefit, but the initial aim of the Church's Project Spire, as it's known, was to invest in communities adversely affected by historical slavery, as well as to fund research and education. But today, no money has been spent, and the chief architect of the project, Bishop Rosemary Mallett, has told the BBC that the window is narrowing on being able to deliver what the Church promised, after acknowledging it made many hundreds of millions of dollars through investments in the slave trade. Well, opponents of the Church project, aimed at making amends, say they're determined to block it. Our religion editor, Ali McBool, reports.
2: There is a paved area which we can walk through shortly. Have a look at that.
3: At Rochester Cathedral, Reverend Philip Hesketh, the Dean, shows me renovations made in the 18th century.
2: There were seven Georgian houses. Those houses were built as accommodation for staff, for clergy, and an organist's house.
3: Except what they've discovered is that they were paid for by the profits made when the Dean back then invested in a company that trafficked slaves.
2: It's important to identify it, acknowledge it, and to tell that story.
3: It's the kind of reckoning that's been going on across the Church of England since the killing of George Floyd. The most breathtaking revelation was made in 2023. Research into the origins of the Church's multi-billion pound endowment fund showed that for much of the 18th century, investments were also poured into a company that had a monopoly on transporting enslaved Africans to the Spanish Americas, making vast amounts of money.
4: It absolutely felt like a watershed moment.
3: The Right Reverend Rosemary Mallett is Bishop of Croydon.
4: Once something is brought to the light, you cannot push it back into the darkness. So clearly, with this deep connection to African chattel enslavement, that could no longer be hidden.
3: When the investigation was published, the Church apologised and immediately announced the setting up of Project Spire, a new, £100 million social impact fund aimed at starting to make amends. But the voices of opposition

0: opposition have grown loud. One of the most prominent is Lord Nigel Biggar, Conservative peer, theologian and ordained priest. He says the church needs to stop saying sorry for slavery, especially when Anglicans were instrumental in abolishing it.
1: I don't think it helps race relations to exploit white guilt in terms of a narrative of white oppression, black victimhood. I mean, some whites were guilty, but let's be clear, some whites were liberating and emancipatory.
0: But you're talking about emancipation happening after the complicity.
1: Yes, there was some complicity. We repented big time 200 years ago, and now we're doing it again, and we're becoming obsessed with it.
0: Lord Biggar, an influential voice in the church, thinks investing on the basis of race is divisive and also doesn't accept people now are affected by what their ancestors went through. That's not what Father Andrew Mumby sees in his own congregation at St Peter's in South London.
2: I see every day here in Walworth structural inequality, poverty, and in this borough there is a very high proportion of people who are from a Black Caribbean background. So we know that those things overlap.
0: Father Andrew says not addressing historic injustice perpetuates division. But some have questioned the historical premise of the church's financial investigation, and earlier this year, 27 politicians wrote to the church saying using its investment funds on anything other than supporting clergy and parishes was illegal. Conservative MP Katie Lamb said it would also put off parishioners from donating.
3: If you give your money to a donkey sanctuary, that money cannot instead be used for a domestic violence shelter. Now, that's not a value judgment.
0: The church has said no donations coming in are to be used for reparatory justice. But for now, Project Spire's money goes unspent. Bishop Rosemary Mallett, leading Spire's committee, has already felt the backlash and thinks a changing political climate is making things harder.
4: I don't think the terrain is as easy as it was 5 years ago. We have seen greater divisiveness. All of that noise has made people more nervous about striding forward.
0: Do you think it's going to deliver?
4: I pray. I hope. I think the window is still there, but I think it has narrowed.
5: And that was Bishop Rosemary Mallett ending that report by our religion editor, Liam McBull. Don't forget, there are updates on all our main stories, including the discussions around Iran at the G7 summit. There's a couple of interesting posts by a couple of our correspondents, including our North America correspondent, Gary O'Donoghue, on comparisons between President Trump's Iran deal. He's always been very dismissive of the one that Barack Obama struck back in 2015. There's some analysis of how the two compare, similarities and differences, as I say, on our website, bbc.com/news. This is Lisa.
6: We're very glad to have you with us here on the BBC World Service, where in 10 minutes after news hour, People Fixing the World learns how we can reduce snake bite deaths.
7: 42% cases directly go to traditional faith healers and waste their first important hour in snake bite cases. First hour is known as golden hour.
6: World Business Express is in an hour.
8: The Chinese economy stalls as spending and investment drops to COVID-era levels. And oil prices have dipped again slightly as the world awaits the details of a peace deal to end the US war with Iran.
6: And at BBC.com, World Questions hears from a panel of young Moroccan women.
9: We can actually define tradition more like a signature. It's like a blueprint. It's like a color for the country.
6: Now, though, it's back to NewsHour with James Menendez.
5: A reminder of our top story today on NewsHour. G7 leaders are meeting in France to discuss stepping up the pressure on Russia to end the war in Ukraine. The BBC's James Waterhouse is at the meeting, and he told us European leaders have urged President Trump to try to break the deadlock.
10: Here we are again with another Western summit trying to get Donald Trump's attention rather than looking to collaborate and find unity on some really significant issues. And what they want is simply for

0: to get tougher on Russia and better support Ukraine. I would be surprised if the US president would agree to such a thing so directly, given his reluctance to do so at this point.
1: We'll say this now. The former president of Sri Lanka, Gotabaya Rajapaksa, has asked a court to block his potential arrest over the deadly Easter bombings of 2019. And Serena Williams, who's returned to tennis after 4 years away, is to partner her sister Venus in the doubles at Wimbledon. This is James Menendez with NewsHour. A new exhibition by the renowned British sculptor Anish Kapoor opens at London's Hayward Gallery today. It showcases the theatricality of an artist known for his works of gleaming steel, such as Chicago's Cloud Gate, but also for his black voids and his vast deep red installations, which encompass mystery and ritual. As well as creating public works of art, he's also very public about his political views. Last year, Greenpeace installed his giant blood-red canvas called Butchered on a North Sea gas rig as an act of environmental activism. Among the new works on display is a giant inflatable PVC sculpture which occupies multiple rooms called All of Nothing. And it was the first stop when my colleague James Kumarasamy had a preview with Anish Kapoor as his guide.
2: Well, look, we're beginning at the beginning, and we are struck, as soon as you walk into this exhibition, by All or Nothing. Quite a feat, I'd imagine, to actually get it up.
3: Well, it's a very big inflatable that fills the space, and I wanted the viewer to be confronted with a very, if you like, something that's right up against your body.
2: Why is that?
3: Well, I mean, sculpture is all about your body, isn't it? It's all about interacting physically and then, I hope, emotionally. But this object is one thing when you see it like this, and wait and see what happens
2: I've had a sneak preview, so spoiler, I know that this room can't contain it, can it?
3: Correct, exactly. So it's bigger than this room and bulges out and bulges into the other room. But to hold the form together, there's almost like an act of memory.
2: And what about your thoughts on scale and how they've changed over the years? What does this tell you about how you approach scale?
3: Scale is not the same as size. Size is about how big or small a thing is. Scale is poetic. It has other realities. It's more to do with meaning than it is to do with size. And that's what I'm interested in. We say a big object, but it's also a deep red. And that does something. So there's some, if you like, internal organ thing going on.
2: It was
3: on.
2: Always going to be red with you, wasn't it?
3: Mostly.
2: What is it? I know people have asked you this over the years, but what's the fascination?
3: Well, of course, we're made of red. Our whole interior sense is redness and blackness. And they both make peculiar kinds of darkness.
2: It's almost as if you were cueing us to go into the next room.
3: Mm-hmm.
2: So shall we go?
3: Let's go.
2: Here we do have black, a very specific black.
3: Actually, lots of different kinds of black and a couple of blue things, and a very dark blue makes a darkness that black struggles to compete with.
2: So tell us about these works. I mean, I think there's a newer work over there, but some of these are older, aren't they?
3: They are. I mean, the work here on the floor is a work called Descent into Limbo, which I made in the late 80s. It is a space full of darkness. It's not a hole. It's a carpet on the floor.
2: And it looks like a hole.
3: Well, it does that strange thing of being empty and full. The Kantian sublime is, of course, two things. It's a person, if you like, looking into an effervescent space of some kind or the other, losing themselves. But there's another side to that, which is fear. Fear and the sublime sit with each other like this. And I feel there's something here of both of those. I made this work when I first made it. I showed it in a small little building. This gentleman had stood in line for 45 minutes to go into this room. He goes into the room and he says, oh, God, I've done lots of things in the name of contemporary art.

0: But to stand in line for 45 minutes to look at a black carpet, he was furious. He then took his glasses off, his dark glasses, and threw them, thinking it was a black carpet. Of course, they disappeared. And suddenly there was a sense, physical sense in him of, what have I done? Where is this? What is this?
1: Well, he's taken part in performance art, hasn't he?

0: Cuba's tourism's feeling the impact of the US oil blockade as fewer people are vacationing there. From January to May, around 360,000 people visited the island, less than half the numbers recorded this time last year. Power blackouts and the withdrawal of major hotel chains on the communist-run Caribbean island appears to have put off travellers. Now, Fiona Cincotta, Senior Market Analyst at StoneX, is still with me. Let's talk about Elon Musk's SpaceX, now valued at $2.6 trillion after just 2 days of public trading. Fiona, now bigger than Amazon.
1: Yes, I mean, this has been a hugely successful IPO, but I think it's important to point out as well that there's been a lot of hype surrounding it. So it'll take a couple of weeks for the dust to settle for us to really get a good understanding of what the valuation of the company will be. So that's what we're going to be watching out for. There tends to be some hype around this, around the IPO time.
0: It's already looking at making acquisitions, though, spending $60 billion buying the AI coding platform Cursor. What do we know about them?
1: Yes, the spending spree has started. Yeah. So basically, they've acquired this AI coding startup in a $60 billion deal. These two companies did have sort of a tie-up previously, around 2 months ago, this started. And basically, this is a deal to help the SpaceX's AI division to catch up with the likes of Anthropic and with OpenAI. You know, despite it being a centerpiece to the IPO, SpaceX's AI division has actually been in the midst of restructuring after some controversy. So this will go help towards that.
0: Fiona, thank you. The company listing also made Musk the world's first trillionaire. I think that's what you can call a very successful launch for now. Well, that's it from World Business Express with me, Sarah Rogers.
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3: Romy Hall is 29, a single mother, and about to begin two life sentences for killing her stalker. 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
4: 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Some were running from hardship. Others had no idea what they were getting into.
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5: Welcome to Outside Source with me, James Reynolds, live from the floor of the BBC's newsroom in central London. Throughout the day here in this newsroom, we've been keeping a close eye on pictures coming from the G7 summit in Evian in France. I can see my colleague Christian Fraser speaking to audiences of BBC TV News as he has been sent there. I can also see pictures of the G7 leaders and the invited photo, President Trump in a red tie, Emmanuel Macron, the host, waving to photographers. President Trump has insisted that the Strait of Hormuz will open toll-free under the US's deal with Iran to end the war. And that deal has been the subject of discussions at the G7. Speaking at the G7, President Trump also said that Iran would never have a nuclear weapon. And he also criticized Israel over its offensive military actions in Lebanon. Here on Outside Source, we'll bring you the full story.
6: I'm Debbie Russ with the BBC News. President Trump has said he's not happy with the way Israel has handled Lebanon. He told reporters at the G7 summit that the Prime Minister, Benjamin Netanyahu, needed to be more responsible. Mr. Trump said too many people had been killed in Lebanon and Israel didn't need to knock down an apartment block every time it was looking for someone from Hezbollah. He said he told Israel he was unhappy that it attacked Beirut 2 hours before Iran and the US signed an agreement to end their war. Here's our diplomatic correspondent, James Lansdale.
7: We knew that the White House and Trump were unhappy, but this was the most explicit expression of that so far. And I think it reflects just the sheer scale of the gap between Israeli and US priorities at the end of this war compared to the beginning of it. The fact that Mr. Trump made it very, very explicit this morning that he sees the situation in Lebanon as secondary to his deal with Iran.

0: President Trump has met his Ukrainian counterpart at the summit of G7 industrial nations in France. As efforts continue to restart stalled peace negotiations, the two will hold further talks later. Mr. Trump has said Russia should reach an agreement with Ukraine.
1: Russia should make a deal. Russia's lost tremendous amounts of people, and so has Ukraine. And it's crazy what's going on there. But we had a meeting, and we'll see how. I spoke with President Putin on Sunday, and it's sort of the same thing. I mean, they just keep going, fighting, losing soldiers.
0: A French diplomatic source has told the French news agency that G7 leaders had decided to increase the pressure on Moscow with more sanctions on oil and gas. Mr. Trump has said his administration would soon be able to reimpose sanctions on Russian oil, having granted waivers during the war with Iran. Further fuel restrictions have been introduced in Russia following Ukrainian attacks on its oil infrastructure. The oil producer, Tatneft, is limiting how much fuel drivers can buy at its hundreds of petrol stations nationwide. It also says customers should pay in cash. Sri Lanka's former president has petitioned the Court of Appeal to prevent his arrest over the 2019 Easter bombings in which 279 people were killed. Our Global Affairs reporter Charles Haviland has this report.
2: Gotabaya Rajapaksa, an arch-hardliner on security and a Buddhist nationalist, easily won Sri Lanka's presidency just months after the devastating Easter attacks on churches and hotels. He says it is absurd to claim that the atrocities, which Islamic State said it committed, were launched to help him become president. But his former intelligence chief, Suresh Saleh, has been under arrest since February on suspicion he abetted the attacks to help Mr. Rajapaksa win power, as a whistleblower has claimed. Gotabaya Rajapaksa's lawyers fear his arrest could follow the recent travel ban.
0: Charles Haviland reporting. This is the World News from the BBC. France says it's going to stop using the American AI firm Palantir and its intelligence services data sifting systems. Instead, it will move the work to a much smaller French firm. The Prime Minister, Sébastien Lecornu, said France must build strategic autonomy instead of relying on other countries, which might cut services. Palantir says it will continue to support the French government wherever needed. Elon Musk's SpaceX company is to spend $60 billion buying the AI coding platform Cursor. It's the first major acquisition SpaceX has made since it put its own shares on public sale last week. SpaceX shares have continued rising, and the company is now more valuable than Amazon or Meta. The founder of Telegram, Pavel Durov, has criticised the Indian government for banning the app for a week because of fears over leaked exam papers. The messaging and social media platform was suspended on suspicion it was used to leak papers last month. The Chinese President Xi Jinping has welcomed the military-backed leader of Myanmar, Min Aung Hlaing, to Beijing for a five-day state visit. He staged a coup 5 years ago. Our Southeast Asia correspondent Jonathan Head is on the Thai-Myanmar border.
3: China appears to have decided that even an unpopular regime, tarnished by exceptional brutality, is better than no regime at all. 2 years ago, Myanmar's military was retreating across much of the country as various insurgent groups pushed forward. Today, with substantial Russian and Chinese help, it's taken back much of the territory it lost. China views Myanmar's rich natural resources and its access to the Indian Ocean as vital strategic interests.
0: In tennis, the legendary sisters Serena and Venus Williams will be returning to play doubles at this summer's Wimbledon Championships. They've previously won six doubles titles at Wimbledon, with the last one coming a decade ago. BBC News.
4: This is Outside Source on the BBC World Service. We're live from our newsroom here in central London, keeping an eye on some of the pictures coming to us from the G7 summit in France, where I can see those leaders have been holding their leaders' photo, class photo, I suppose I was going to call it. President Macron touching Mr. Trump on the back as they move away. I can see some of those visiting leaders as well. The subject of the discussions that they've been having there will have focused on Iran. The summit has brought together the UK, Canada, France, Germany, Italy, Japan, the United States. It's happened just after the US and Iran signed a memorandum of agreement digitally to end their war. But President Trump has been talking about another front in the wider Middle East war, the front between Israel and Hezbollah in Lebanon, saying he's not happy with the way Israel has handled that front. He said he told Israel he was unhappy that it had attacked the Lebanese capital, Beirut, just 2 hours before Iran and the US signed or made the first

0: initials on their peace agreement. Let's bring in our chief international correspondent, Lise Doucet, who's followed every twist of this war. We call it, Lise, a memorandum of understanding. At what point does a memorandum of understanding become an actual practical deal?
1: Yes, in fact, there's been some Iranian observers who called it a memorandum of misunderstanding, because both sides, with the full text still not published days after it was announced by the United States and by Iran, as well as the mediators, that a deal had been done, both sides have been spinning what they see as their successes in this deal. So every day we get little drips and drops from Tehran, from Washington, and today from that G7 summit. President Trump was even asked, why aren't you publishing it? And he said, well, we have to, you know, get ready. We have to make sure the text is right. So, of course, it creates this anticipation, is what did they agree on and what is still left to be agreed. And I think our listeners know by now, James, that this is not, as President Trump would have it, a peace deal. This is not about peace. It's not really even a deal. It is a framework of understanding, as we started off, an understanding about what still has to be negotiated. And this will pave the way for what is said to be 60 days of negotiations. Now, I should say that nobody who's negotiated this file believes that it can be done in 60 days. But I will finally say the most important thing of all, and I think people around the world, including many of our listeners, for what the most important thing is, that the dual blockades of the Strait of Hormuz, Iran's blockade or its restrictions, the naval blockade by the United States, will both be lifted. And that is absolutely crucial.
0: And in terms then of those deeper issues which have been dividing Iran and the United States for close to 50 years, including Iran's nuclear ambitions, where do things stand?
1: We don't know. That is the big question. President Trump continues to say, as he has said repeatedly, that Iran will not be able to acquire a nuclear weapon. And most now they're adding another description, that it will not be able to develop a nuclear weapon. In other words, that it's the installations at highly enriched uranium, Iran will not be allowed to keep hold of this. And of course, many point out that Iran has always said that it would not acquire a nuclear weapon before this war, which began on February the 28th. The assessment by intelligence agencies the world over was that Iran had not crossed the line. Yes, it had enriched uranium to 60%, dangerously close to weapons grade, but it hadn't actually taken steps to weaponize it. So these will be the two issues. If I add a little bit of technical detail, we think it's going to revolve around that Iran will agree to suspend nuclear enrichment for a number of years. Right now, it's not enriching because of the damage to nuclear sites after the 2025 war, and that there will be some kind of a compromise over the highly enriched uranium. President Trump began by saying you have to hand over what he describes as nuclear dust to the United States. That's not going to happen. There may be some dilution of this uranium. Iran made that concession even before this war, and it might be handed over perhaps to another country.
0: In February this year, the United States and Iran were already engaged in indirect talks brokered by Oman. Does this simply take us back to where we were then, before the outbreak of the full-scale war on the 28th of February?
1: Well, in some ways, it takes us further back. I was at those talks in Geneva on February the 26th and had been in Tehran before and was quite struck by how many concessions the Iranians were willing to make, diluting the highly enriched uranium, agreeing to suspend nuclear enrichment. But Iran has changed by this war. The region has changed in this war. And there is a sense in which now the new regime in Iran, more hardline, a new younger generation, Ayatollah Ali Khamenei, the cautious, risk-averse supreme leader, killed on the first day of the war. What about his fatwa saying that Iran could not develop a nuclear weapon? With his demise, has the fatwa also gone away? There are many who say that, and I heard it myself in Iran, where many say that in order to be safe, in order to establish deterrence, Iran has to develop a nuclear weapon.

0: Now, there are some who say Iran is an even has been gifted an even better deterrence, because now it has shown that it can at will take over that strategic waterway, the Strait of Hormuz, and that becomes a kind of deterrence for Iran, because the world has learned that when Iran restricts traffic, the whole world pays the price.
1: When that war was at its peak in March, we reported, of course, regularly on what was happening inside Iran, but also on that other front, the second front between Israel and Hezbollah, the militia which is supported by Iran inside Lebanon. What might happen on that front, given the memorandum of understanding?
0: Well, there's been extraordinary developments on that front today. If listeners who were there for the news bulletin may have heard some of them, the kind of language that President Trump is now using in public. So imagine what he is saying in private, saying that Prime Minister Netanyahu of Israel has to be more responsible when it comes to Lebanon, that he doesn't have to go and destroy a whole house every time he's looking for a weapon or a commander. He described it as a minor war and that it shouldn't get in the way of a broader deal with Iran. Of course, we hear a very different narrative from Iran. And I think, James, what we have learned is Iran doesn't just consider Hezbollah as a bargaining chip in these negotiations. As you know, the ties between Hezbollah, the Lebanese group, and Iran go right back to the establishment of Hezbollah in 1982. It was actually established by Iranian and Lebanese Shia clerics. The ties now, after decades, they are institutional, they are security, they are personal, they are political. Members, senior clerics of Iran allow their daughters and sons to marry sons and daughters of Lebanese clerics. So, and Iran cannot be seen to be not just casting away this of its most important allies, the rest of the region is watching. And today there was a comment by an Iranian official saying that they will not sign any nuclear deal unless there is a complete Israeli withdrawal from South Lebanon and an end to the attack. So this is going to continue to be the issue which puts at risk this whole process.
1: Is it an issue that can simply be put to one side, or do events mean that, and I've just been looking at some of the news of latest attacks, do events mean that that is front and center of the problems, not on one side?
0: Well, we thought perhaps that there was a fudge, that Iran could say, well, okay, southern Lebanon is one thing, but Beirut is a red line. But then Abbas Araghchi, the foreign minister, came out and said that all of Lebanon has to be included. Israel regards this as a third security threat. Hezbollah is continuing to fire rockets and drones into northern Israel. The communities of northern Israel have had to leave their homes again, have had to leave, take their children out of schools. This is a promise made by Prime Minister Netanyahu to the people of northern Israel, to the people of Israel, that there would be security on that front. And right across the political spectrum in Israel, politicians are saying that Israel cannot allow the United States to dictate its defense policy. The defense minister has said, we are not pulling out from southern Lebanon. We are not going to hold fire if Hezbollah attacks us. So you really have a confrontation. Prime Minister Netanyahu, who has, of course, his values, his personal and political relationship with President Trump, knows that how important this strategic partnership is on every level between the United States and Israel. He has been more guarded, more careful in his comments, but this is a pivotal moment in that relationship, too.
1: And I've just been reading the fact that Iran and the U.S. may officially sign their memorandum of understanding in the Swiss resort of Burgenstock, according to Switzerland's foreign ministry. You and I previously attended many rounds of nuclear talks between Iran and the United States and other countries in Switzerland itself. Do we have much of an idea of what that signing ceremony might look like?
0: Every time I look at my phone, every time I speak to people, the venue for the signing changes. So the last time I look is, as you say, that there's a Swiss media that has said that that's where it's going to take place. Earlier in the day, I heard it was going to be at an embassy. Now it turns out they want something more, a little bit with a more palatial. So let's see. Until it's done, we can't say for sure.

0: And a day is a long time in this relationship, as we've been sketching during our conversation.
1: It is. Lise Doucette, our chief international correspondent, many thanks for joining us. This is Outside Source on the BBC World Service. Well, people in Iran may be following two events outside their country at the moment. Firstly, the results of that memorandum of understanding, which may end up with a signing ceremony later in the week, as Lise Doucette was describing. And then further afield, in California, the United States, the fact that Iran's own national football team has played its first match in the World Cup. A thrilling draw with New Zealand. Some protesters inside the stadium carried pre-revolutionary Iranian flags and accused the national team of representing the Islamic authorities in Iran, who've been in charge since 1979. There were also some boos during the national anthem, but once the match began, there was, I should say, loud support as well for the Iranian team from those Iranian exiles in LA. BBC Sport presenter Isaac Fannin, lucky him, was there after the game and spoke to two fans, Eden Dashti and firstly Mahdis Kefaraz, to get their reaction.
2: I mean, it fed the spirit to see a match like that. And I think despite the fact that we would have loved to win, what is better than having a tie in this moment? And I think it was beautiful.
3: I felt New Zealand were resilient because this definitely felt like an Iran home match in Los Angeles.
4: But it's funny you say that because, you know, I have never felt that kind of homey vibe until today. And I've been to the last four World Cups, and I feel like I'm always like fighting for like some kind of right to be there. I'm always like on there with some action. And today was the first day where I was like, I'm actually here to visit my friends and to reunite with my friends. And I felt good not to be like constantly like fighting for something. But again, not a great time to not be doing that. It was just kind of nice.
5: It's interesting because obviously the national anthem, really, really loud boos. But once the match started, it seems as though the whole stadium was supporting Iran.
2: I think it hurt for a number of reasons. I think I understand the pain and the sentiment behind it, and I can hold space for that, even though I don't like it for my own reasons. But what I think was beautiful is I think as they played, you can't deny the love that we all have fundamentally for each other. And I think that vibe shifted. And people, even if you were there wearing something or holding something we may not agree with each other on, I think you understood that, like, it's important to support these guys. Like, they're us, we're them. It's all together. And it was really important. I think ultimately it felt really beautiful.
4: I feel the same. I feel like it's a constant battle. You know, this morning I messaged my cousin who lives here, but she came a few years after me in Iran, and she's like, oh, I'm not going to go. I feel weird about it. And I was like, listen, well, first of all, I sent her my New York Times article. I'm like, do you not read my article? Secondly, I said, this isn't about what you feel right now. Like, half our state is going to be there. This is about standing up for what we're being around us. It's not, you can't hide from this. This isn't our backyard. This is a once in a lifetime opportunity. Today was actually epic. We tied. We didn't lose. People couldn't be too angry. It's really hard. I've been to the last four World Cups, and you know what? I don't think they've ever sang the national anthem. It's always a battle. Even before the war, before lives were lost, it's actually always been a battle being an Iranian in the stadium. I used to go as an activist and just be like a woman in the stadium. That's also tiring. It's exhausting. It's like, can I just be human for one, like, for one match, you know? But today was cool because I went up to a lot of strangers and I was like, why are you here? They're just happy.
2: There was a run on tickets. We had a couple extra tickets. I was like, who's going to buy them? And today it was like 100 people calling me saying, I want those tickets. I want those tickets. And it was, like you said, people in the last minute, they realized we can't miss this. This is us.
4: You know what's crazy? In LA, I'll say this specifically. I grew up in Michigan, but I'll say this. In LA, even if you're not an Iranian fan, you cannot not be a fan because we are your dentist, we are your gynecologist, we are your surgeons, we are literally everywhere. The other day I walked in a building and it was Kardashian, it's all of our names.
2: That's right. You forgot to say realtor.
4: Yeah, exactly. We bought your houses, we cure your cancer. So I'm just a little bit annoyed. It's like, you either have respect for us or you do not. There is no middle ground. Do you know what I mean? We literally are your doctors. We're literally taking care of you. If you're in LA, I met some guys, like, I'm not really supporting any team. I'm like, but you're here, and you know what you're doing.
5: Now that the football has started, we've been talking so much about the politics and the run-up to this game. Do you think that might stop, especially with yesterday, with the deal, the peace deal? Do you think that we may begin to concentrate on the football, or will it still always be a political thing.

0: because of what's happening back home.
1: I wish. I think that tonight is a moment. I deeply wish that this would be something that could bring a bridge together through the pain and the grief that so many of us have experienced for the past 40-something years and more, right? So I think that as a diaspora, we have too much right now to be able to use this as like a true unifier, but I'll take even a night, you know? I'll take even an afternoon of it.
2: I think this is an exceptional day and match, and I actually don't have any faith in what Trump's going to do or whatever's going to happen.
0: I'm assuming you guys are going to be here for the Belgium match, right? Do you think that the team, having drawn that match, can do something and get out of the group stage?
2: Yeah, because this is awesome. They're a good team. You know what? Let's give these guys a chance. Let's give them a clear slate. Like, why can't they enjoy this? Not every country got in. Italy didn't even get in. I mentioned this before. Italy didn't even get in. Why can't Iran, just for once, like, for one moment, just like rise above and enjoy?
1: And there's a lot of underdogs in this particular World Cup. There's so many countries that you have to Google to figure out where exactly is Curacao. I knew, but I think there's so many of these countries like that. But Iran as a nation, everyone's taken a lot to get here. That resilience factor, it's taken us more, right? And if you think about even the anger that's so much in so many of the fans and things that are here, no one felt it more than these players, right? Yeah. None of us have a right to the same kind of grief and pain that they do. And I think there's so much irony and there's so much hypocrisy happening in it. I think they should be given that respect. And I think they should be seen as a true underdog that have fought and are showing themselves up to be here for their people fundamentally and against too many odds, and odds that really no other team has faced like this for decades and decades, if ever. So let them take it.
2: This just happens to be the largest population of Iranians outside of Iran. And you know what? If they can't come together right now, what joy do we ever actually have?
0: I do find it really interesting that the draw put you here. Of all the places that you could have been...
1: How many times have they put us in this kind of stuff? You've been to four.
3: I've been to four.
1: You've been to four?
3: Yeah.
1: And how many of them have you thought to yourself, what in the hell are we doing in this group?
0: Yes, because you played United States a few times, England.
2: When we beat U.S., you know that was winning the World Cup, right?
0: Yeah.
2: Like, for us, that was it. You know, that was, like, what triggered my passion for this. I've never seen my dad that happy in my life.
0: It was 98, right?
2: Yeah. And I was, like, what, 9 years old? I remember, like, all the Iranians in my house jumping up and down. And all I really gathered, my brain could only fathom, like, we beat U.S., that is life.
1: Yeah.
2: My dad is happy.
1: That maybe that's peace, too.
2: Yeah.
4: So interesting to hear from Mahdi's and from Edin. Iran fans in conversation with BBC Sport presenter Isaac Fannin. James Reynolds with you on Outside Source. Shall we bring you a little bit more sports news? The American tennis superstars Serena and Venus Williams are not quite finished with tennis. They will return to Wimbledon action together after they were handed a wild card to compete in the women's doubles. Serena made her own comeback at Queen's last week, 4 years after playing what many expected to be the final match of her career at the 2022 US Open. She's now back. Joining me is BBC Sports' Katie Gornall. So, why have they decided to return to play the doubles?
5: Well, I think if you ask Serena Williams, she would say, well, why not? After her comeback at Queen's that you mentioned in the women's doubles last week, she joked that she had nothing better to do. She said she got tired of sitting at home. I think for her, she doesn't need to win. She, of course, doesn't have anything to prove. For Serena Williams, it's about having fun. She wants to have her two daughters have the opportunity to watch her play. And I wouldn't be surprised if this is something of a farewell tour for her, a chance to reunite with her sister Venus, who she looks up to more than anyone, who has stayed on the tour and hasn't come out of retirement. They first played doubles together at Wimbledon way back in 1998 when they were both still teenagers. They've become one of the most successful partnerships in tennis history. So to see them rekindle their doubles partnership, it will be very special indeed.
4: We saw a bit of Serena Williams at Queen's here in the UK. What did we learn about her form after so many years away?
5: Well, it was interesting. I think she fared perhaps better than many people expected after those years away from professional tennis. She played with a Canadian teenager, Victoria Momboko, and beat the third seed in straight sets. And there were flashes of the old Serena, particularly on her serve. She threw down one serve at 120 miles per hour, which did cause a bit of a stir in the crowd, as you can imagine. Afterwards, she rated her own performance as a C-, but as you say,

0: Given she hadn't played a professional match since the 2022 US Open, it was an encouraging return that only ended because Mboko was forced to pull out of the tournament after injuring her knee in the singles. So she's continuing her comeback.
1: So the young one had to quit, yes.
0: Absolutely, it was really unfortunate. So that's what ended Serena's tournament in Queens, not the fact that she looked out of place.
1: And one thing we've learned about the Williams sisters is that if they compete, they're there to win, not just to show up. They have won the doubles many times before. I remember watching some of those victories. Are they in with a chance in this year's Wimbledon doubles?
0: Well, you can absolutely, as you say, never write them off. I think, realistically, we probably shouldn't expect peak Serena and Venus. They're 44 and Venus is 45, soon to be 46, but they are still one of the great partnerships in tennis history, and that is going to be the hottest ticket in town in Wimbledon. And I think, you know, you've seen them play. I think fans will care less maybe about whether they can dominate the draw and more just, they just want to see them roll back the years, because this is a reunion that most tennis fans really thought they would never see. Serena and Venus Williams back together, back on the grass and back on the at the tournament where they've just built so much of their legendary status.
1: Might they be looking ahead to the record of Martina Navratilova, who won her final Grand Slam just shy of her own 50th birthday? Quite a few years to go then for Serena and Venus to match that.
0: I think publicly they will say they're just there to soak up the atmosphere, to play together one last time. They don't have anything to prove. But of course, you know, you see them play, you see them out there on court. They are competitors. And even Serena Williams, when she was playing at Queens, and she said she didn't know how she would play, there were real flashes of that competitor. Yeah. And she was talking tactics and with Mboko all the time. So, yeah, you can't rule anything out, can you?
1: Katie Cornell from BBC Sport, many thanks. This is Outside Source.
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3: It's a powerful idea, a country that's promising stability, opportunity and certainty in uncertain times. But what if that means swapping Texas for Moscow? Or leaving London to start again in Nizhny Novgorod?
4: There is a calmness here that I just love.
3: From bold beginnings to stories of hope and disillusionment, I'm following people who've emigrated to Russia on Vladimir Putin's shared values visa to understand why they're going and what life is really like when they get there.
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1: Hello, this is Outside Source on the BBC World Service, live from our newsroom in central London. In a few minutes' time, we'll turn to one of the most contentious subjects in Africa, arguments over migration in South Africa. There have been protests and violent incidents against migrants, reflecting views among many that migrants without papers are not welcome in the country. We will hear from three former migrants from Ghana and Nigeria. They've all recently left the country. What were their own experiences?
8: BBC News with Debbie Russ. Donald Trump says he's not happy with Israel after it continued to attack Hezbollah targets in Lebanon, despite a deal with Iran meant to stop the fighting. He told reporters at the G7 summit that too many people had been killed there, and Prime Minister Benjamin Netanyahu needed to be more responsible. Hezbollah says its ally, Iran, has assured it that it will insist on Israel withdrawing its forces from Lebanon during Iran's next stage of negotiations with the US. Hezbollah says failure to agree a pullout would scupper a nuclear deal with Iran. President Trump has met his Ukrainian counterpart, Volodymyr Zelensky, at the summit in France. Efforts are continuing to restart stalled peace negotiations aimed at ending the war with Russia. Further fuel restrictions have been introduced in Russia following Ukrainian attacks on its oil infrastructure. The producer, Tatneft, is limiting how much fuel drivers can buy at its petrol stations. Poland is imposing a windfall tax on oil and gas companies that made excess profits due to the conflict in the Gulf. A draft law suggests businesses made, on average, 20% more this year as prices soared. France says it will stop using the American AI firm Palantir in its intelligence services data sifting systems. The Prime Minister said France had to build

0: strategic autonomy and not rely on other countries. Sri Lanka's former president, Gotabaya Rajapaksa, has asked a court to block his potential arrest in connection with 2019's deadly Easter bombings. His former intelligence chief is already in detention amid claims he aided the attacks to help Mr. Rajapaksa win power. Serena and Venus Williams will return to action at this month's Wimbledon Tennis Championships. They've been given a wild card to compete. BBC News.
1: You're listening to Outside Source on the BBC World Service. A wave of states in Africa have this month been repatriating their own citizens from South Africa following a rise in anti-migrant sentiment in the country. Nigeria, Ghana, Zimbabwe and Malawi have chartered flights ahead of a 30th of June deadline set by some campaigners for undocumented migrants to leave or to face uncertain consequences. Many people from other parts of the continent moved to South Africa around the time that white minority rule ended in 1994, hoping for a better life in a stronger economy. But South Africa now faces an unemployment rate of more than 30%. Anti-migrant sentiment has risen, protest marches have been held in major cities, and some people have faced what may be described as xenophobic attacks. Joining me is our correspondent Makochi Okafor from Lagos, Nigeria. And Makochi, on the Nigerians who have been sent back, or been flown back, I should say, from South Africa to Nigeria, how many are we now talking?
2: We're talking about over 260 Nigerians who have returned home. The first batch of the flight came home last Thursday, and I know we're expecting more, over 700 people, because the authorities have said 1,000 people at least signed up to come back home. I know on Monday, more people were meant to return home, but authorities say things got rescheduled, and at their expectations that the rest of the people who want to come home via the second batch will be coming home maybe before the end of this week.
1: The center of some of this is an argument over whether or not those migrants are in South Africa legally or illegally, whether or not those migrants began legally but then had expired papers. What do we know about the migration status of those Nigerians who've been returning?
2: This is a very highly disputed subject because South African authorities have categorically said that everybody being sent out of the country have been staying, either overstayed or they have been staying illegally. But specifically for Nigeria, and I know also Ghana had made the same argument that their citizens in the country were there legally and they felt that they were being attacked. Some of the people I spoke with on Thursday when they returned home at the airport told me that they felt like there was a systemic, system that made it difficult for them, even when they applied to have their documents or papers made legal, that it was either slow or the systems just made it a bit too bureaucratic just to see that they don't get their papers. So there's just been this different side of stories, you know, Nigerians talking about being there legally, but South Africans also saying that they have been there illegally. So it's quite disputed and it's hard to know what exactly is what. But some people that I've spoken with did tell me that they tried and they couldn't get their papers, even no matter how hard they tried.
1: What were the reasons for them being in South Africa? Was it simply that there were better paid jobs available for them in South Africa than they would have been at home in Nigeria?
2: Well, I think that that's the reasons vary for lots of the people that I speak with. Some people talked about, you know, following the aftermath of the independence of South Africa. Lots of people moved to South Africa just to see if their parents had moved to South Africa and to see if they could help build the country. But also some people did tell me that they went there for trade. If you know, South Africa currently is Africa's largest economy. There are lots of potential opportunities for people. And there are also services that some of the people I spoke with said that they felt that they could offer, for example, making more Nigerian or West African food because South Africa is a tourist location, or even things like hair braiding. So they seem to, most people did go there for business opportunities. I also spoke to some students who also felt like they could get better education in South Africa than they could get back home here in Nigeria. So the opportunities seem to be very varied for lots of the people who I spoke with.
1: Makoto Okafor in Lagos, Nigeria, many thanks. Well, a little earlier, I spoke to three people who've recently arrived back to their native country from South Africa, where they had been living and working, Grace and Ruth.

0: Ogoff are from Ghana and Mike is from Nigeria. He began our conversation by telling me why he moved to South Africa in the first place.
1: After I graduated, I came in with a visitor's visa. Then as time goes on, I applied for a work permit, which I did get a work permit. But while I was using the work permit, I did not get a job. I applied to several places, but to no avail. So I worked with a Nigerian man who will sell cars and buy and sell repair cars. And I tried to join him in the business. So, and while I was also doing my affiliate marketing, that's how I was able to sustain myself while I was there.
0: And Mike, inside South Africa, you also have a son.
1: Yes, I do. 6 years old.
0: Where is he now?
1: He's with his mom.
0: And you're in Nigeria, so you're separated from him?
1: Yes, I am.
0: When you knew you would be leaving South Africa, how, if I may ask, did you tell your son about that?
1: Well, I live separately. He lives with his mom, so I do visit him when I could, and they visit me when they can. But before I left, he happens to be in another province, so which is far from Gauteng, so I could not make my way to that, in person to see him, because the repatriation process, was swift. There was no time for that, so I just have to follow the process and just make sure I get home safe, as that's my first priority, and knowing that my son will be safe with his mom. Everything changed, so drastically, and it just didn't feel safe for me anymore. The place I called home just suddenly, I would tell my story. I was not physically attacked, but the last Saturday I spent in South Africa, there's this football pitch we'll play every Saturday. I would play there. We have played there for years. And this last Saturday, I was coming into the field of play. I noticed that the whole cars were parked outside the premises. Then that's very awkward. Then I asked my friend, what's going on? Like, we have been asked to park outside. Then while we were playing, we were told to stop playing and asked to submit a proposal if we were to continue playing here again. And that hasn't happened before. And one of the men started saying this has nothing to do with the xenophobic attack that he's been to Nigeria. He's felt the need to explain himself even when he's not accused of anything. So it's like, man, I was like, oh boy, this is really, really, like, this is real. I could sense the change in the air. It's like, man, South Africa is starting to change, man. Like, it's not feeling the same anymore. So that made me join the repatriation process. I'm like, man, it's best I just return back to Nigeria.
0: Mike, thank you very much. Let's bring in Rudolph. You're in Ghana. You'd spent 11 years in South Africa. What was living in South Africa like towards the end of your time there?
2: Initially, life there was smooth. It was comfortable. You understand? Because this xenophobic incident, it started a long time ago. These people, they don't like us. This is the year that we can feel that they are very aggressive and they are very desperate to chase us. Yeah, so that's how it is. Because initially it wasn't like this. But this time I can feel that they are very, very angry.
0: How did you experience that anger yourself?
2: I was living in Witbank, Mpumalanga. When I was there, I didn't experience any xenophobic attack personally. But after I left there, my fellow friends there, they called me and they told me that they came there and then they came and demonstrated. So they couldn't go out for 3 days. You understand? But for my personal experience, it wasn't a xenophobic attack, but it was just personal attack and also a kidnap. That's what I experienced.
0: And was that because you were a migrant?
2: Yeah. What makes them to differentiate a migrant and a citizen is our speech. The moment you start to speak English, then they notify that you are not from here, then they started to maltreat you.
0: Tell us when this kidnapping took place.

0: About a year ago, so I went from Witbank to Joburg, Johannesburg. So when I was coming, I met a lady along the road. So he was hiking or looking for a transport to his destination. So I decided, oh, let me just help. So I just stopped. By the time I know, a taxi driver also sat in the car, and then he said that I'm arrested because I'm not supposed to help people. I said, okay, no problem. So they took me to their office, and they demanded money, like 2,500 rand. So I said, I don't have. And they said, oh, if you don't have, then you have to call your family and friends to send the money. So I tried to call, and no one was willing to help me. So they took me in their car to drive about 2 hours, and they were slapping, beating me. So I managed to call one of my friends, and then he helped me with 500, and the other one helped me with another 500, make it 1,000. Then they said, I know it's not end up. So they took my phone, and then they give my key to me. And then by the time I go, all my face was swollen. They beat me. They really beat me.
1: Rudolph, do you understand the view of South Africans that the country itself has the legal right to choose who works there, and that if migrants are in South Africa with no papers or with expired papers, that those migrants do not have the legal right to live or work in South Africa?
0: You know, what I know is migration is, you know, everywhere, you understand? And it's the responsibility of the government, you understand, to issue people for the immigrant, you understand? So I was there for 11 years, and along the line, you know, they stopped issuing their papers for us, you understand? So I became illegal. So
1: Yes.
0: then it's not my fault, you understand? I cannot issue the papers or the permit by myself. It's responsibility of the government to issue it for me, you understand? So now, if they fail to do it, then that means they are driving me out from the country indirectly. And what I know is, you know, this xenophobic thing that is going on, what I would say is it's a group of people that are doing it, but I can feel that the government is under it. The government is wrong under it. Why don't they issue the papers or the permits for the foreigners so that they can stay peacefully and work? You understand?
1: Do you understand, though, that many in South Africa would say it is simple, that if you have a permit, you're allowed to work. If your permit is no longer valid, you would have to leave the country, that is up to South Africa?
0: You know, according to their law, if you go to South Africa at the initial stage, they're going to issue asylum for you. Then along the line, they change it to permits. Then as time goes on, then they do what do you call it, permanent residence. Then along the line, you can get ID. So that is the legitimate way. But because of what is happening right now, that's why the government is diverting every issue. Yeah, that's what I know.
1: Rudolph, we do appreciate you speaking to us about what happened to you, and we'd like to bring in our third guest, Grace. And Grace, you spent some time in South Africa. What were those years like?
2: Actually, when I went to South Africa in 2008, I tried to fix my. I first went to the Home Affairs. They gave me a refugee papers, which lasted for 6 months. So I went to renew it. So by getting there, they told me that the story that I gave them, the reason I left my country, they don't buy that story. So that is a family issue. I should go and resolve it with my family. At that time, I couldn't go home. I don't have the means to go. So I tried to get a straight working permit, which lasted for 3 years. So after that, I got married to a South African guy. Okay, so they helped me to get a permit from the Home Affairs. I mean, so They gave me 2.5 years.

0: is on that permit. So the permit got expired in 2017, if I'm not mistaken, August. So I went there to renew it. So by getting there, actually my old passport, which was the old Ghana passport, not the new one, was about expiring, got only 3 months to expire. Okay, so the lady asked me that, no, this passport is about to expire, so go and register with the new one. And I told this lady, no, my permit is expiring today. Just put it in the old one and attach it to the new one, because that was the story someone told me that they would do. But the lady refused, asked me to go and register with my new passport, which I went. I tried to do it, but by getting there, they already closed. It was around 1 o'clock in the afternoon. They said they already closed. So I went to Home Affairs. Home Affairs gave me a temporary permit. 2023, I got arrested. I was on the taxi going to buy some foodstuff. So there was a roadblock. They got me out of the car. All of us, they asked for passports, which I didn't have. So they took me in their car. So the immigration officer, I beg of him that, no, I have a child. I just took my child to the school and I'm going to buy some foodstuff for him. So please, they should just bear with me. I will provide the temporary permit that they gave me from Home Affairs. They said, okay, they took me in their car. On our way going, he said to me, you people want to take our law for granted. So I'm taking you to the station. I'll teach you a lesson that you'll never forget. I thought it's like a joke. They took me there. I was remained for 2 to 3 months. Now they jailed me. They put me in prison. I was in their custody for 8 months, 2 weeks before they released me. And they took my baby. Because I even told them, don't take my child. I have someone who can take care of the child so that the child can be outside and play with fellow children. But they insisted, no, they won't. They took my child. The social workers took my child. So after they released me, that is where they bring back my child. So that is what happened to me in South Africa.
1: Grace, when you left the country to return to Ghana with your six-year-old, what was on your mind as you took off?
0: Oh, actually, I said bye-bye. Bye-bye to stress, bye-bye to age. A whole lot happened in South Africa. Yeah, I'm not saying entire South Africa is not good, but some of the people that they treated as bad. They robbed me 5 times. They came to my shop 2 times, 3 times to my house. And it wasn't a nice experience at all. So I said bye-bye to stress. Because me, that after they released me from prison, they told me, they gave me 1 month to leave the country, which I didn't have any means to leave the country. I thought they were going to deport me. I thought the final decision is for them to deport me. So I won't spend any money on my own. But they released me into the country again, telling me to go in a month's time, which I don't have the means. Being in prison for 8 months, well, I wasn't working there. You see, I wasn't working there. So when I came out, my business was collapsed. Everything was down the drain. Nothing to write about. You see, so I have to start from a scratch to get that money to buy tickets for myself and that of my child. You see?
1: Yes.
0: Uh-huh. So it was so much stress. So even if I'm walking on the street and I see a police coming, I have to hide. When I'm in the salon working, I saw a police car passing, I have to stop and go and hide somewhere. Maybe they are coming to me, I don't know. So I have to hide. So it was a stress. We were living in fear until the time our president, the best ever president, President Mahama,
1: yes,
0: I always say thank you to him. And our foreign affair minister. They did so well for us, and I can't stop thanking them.
1: Grace, you made a number of points about the conditions of your detention and that nature, and we don't have a response from the South African authorities to that. South Africa said more widely that those in the country without papers have no right to be inside the country. And Rudolph from Ghana.

0: Please tell us what the repatriation process was like. Did you have to speak to the embassy of Ghana to put your hand up to get on a flight?
1: First of all, I would like to thank our government, especially the president of Ghana, Honorable His Excellency John Dramani Mahama, for helping us. I mean, he has saved lives, a lot of lives. In South Africa, we used to join a group, a Ghana group. So they normally update us on, you know, what is going on. So one day I saw a post that because of the xenophobic incident, if you want to go to Ghana, you have to fill the forms and you can be and submit it to the Ghana High Commission, so that when the time is due, you go there and sign and screen. Afterwards, then take the next procedures. So I did it. After we went to the Ghana High Commission, we stayed there for 3 days. And we were sleeping in a hotel. Food, the accommodation, the government also took it. So I would like to appreciate the Ghana government for what he have done for us. He did a great job. When you go to the airport, Accra International Airport, you understand, they received us. They warmly received. After that, they gave us food. And if you are sick, you have to. They give you some document to go to the hospital for free. And afterwards, they gave us money as a pocket money. And also, they promised us a job. So our government did a very great job for us. And we really appreciate it.
0: Thank you, Rudolph. And Mike, you obviously had to leave your six-year-old son behind in South Africa. As your flight took off from South Africa towards Nigeria, what were you thinking?
2: I don't know. I don't know exactly what to think about, you know, I have a lot of things going on in my head. You know, I love him so much. I was there when he was born, and I nurtured him until he became six, despite that. We're not irons more, we're not living together, but it was very, very much involved in his life. So that bond is always there.
0: Mike from Nigeria and Grayson Rudolph from Ghana, all back in their home countries after leaving South Africa, where they had lived and worked for a number of years. Our correspondent, Myanee Jones, joins us now from Johannesburg in South Africa. And in that conversation, Myanee, Rudolph said that the South African government was complicit in attacks against foreigners. What do we know about the facts of that?
3: Well, I think that that is something, James, that the South African government would strongly deny. Just today, President Cyril Ramaphosa, on the sidelines of a public holiday commemoration, today was National Youth Day in South Africa, spoke to journalists about the violence that had been carried out against migrants and the protests against illegal migration. And he once more reiterated to the South African public that no one should take the law into their own hands. No one should harass or commit violent acts against other African migrants. He reiterated that his government was determined to deal with the problem of illegal migration and that they'd implemented a number of measures, including empowering migration officers to detain anybody who they suspected of being in the country illegally, and also prosecuting employers who are found to have hired people who are undocumented here. So they have repeatedly said that they're doing everything they can to make sure that anyone who is in South Africa, legally or not, is safe, whilst also, reiterating that being here illegally is not something that they support, and that they're working with other African countries to make sure that their citizens can be repatriated home.
0: We've spoken to a lot of migrants or former migrants in recent weeks. A number have explained they went to South Africa with permits or with visas, but then found it very, very difficult to get permits reissued. And a number of migrants have said that the system itself does not work. What have you found about that system of permits?
3: Yeah, I think it's well known in South Africa that Home Affairs, the department that deals with permits and even, you know, other paperwork, even for South Africans, has had a backlog in recent years, isn't always the most efficient system. And that means that a lot of migrants, particularly who don't, as some of your guests have mentioned, have the means to go back home, find themselves stranded. And we went to the airport for the first

First Ghanaian repatriation flight and the first Nigerian one, and the few people we were able to speak to expressed a lot of gratitude at having the opportunity to be able to return home free of charge. That's not something that...

0: as Ted Lasso would say. A 2-0 victory would be perfect, so come on, Les Bleus.
1: Hi, BBC Outsider. This is Pauline. I live in Paris. I'm watching the match tonight in my house with my husband, and I'm very, very excited. And, of course, I want the France win tonight, of course.
2: France fans and Senegal fans will find out who emerges victorious from that match. And then there'll be Iraq against Norway and then Argentina versus Algeria, featuring, if he starts, is a record, which may then be matched in the next day or so by Cristiano Ronaldo. That's just about it from Outside Source. I'm James Reynolds. Thank you for your company.
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4: For thousands of years, humans have been using smoke to preserve food. I'm Ruth Alexander, tracing the origins of this ancient technique and finding out how smoke became one of the most sought-after flavours in modern global cuisine.
3: The Food Chain, Thursday at 3:30 GMT. In 50 minutes, witness history.
5: We're going back half a century to an event that shook the apartheid regime in South Africa to its foundations, the Soweto Uprising. Alan Johnston spoke to one of the organisers about that violent but impactful event.
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6: On Outlook with me, Mubeen Azhar, the real teacher who inspired the film School of Rock. In the 70s, free-spirited musician Hans Fenger had grandiose aspirations of rock stardom. But when his girlfriend fell pregnant, he needed a job. He fell into teaching music in Canada's Bible Belt. And then one day, a pupil sparked an idea.
7: A young man in my music class, he said to me, Mr. Fenger, could you teach me something on this bass guitar? I went, yeah, sure. Other kids started to come into the room and they went, wow, he's playing bass guitar just like a rock and roll musician.
6: Hans would teach his students all about rock, and soon this ragtag band recorded an album.
7: The recorder, and they really thought they were in a major studio.
6: The kids took home a vinyl to show their parents. 2 decades on, a copy was discovered in a junk store and it found an unexpected international audience. That's after the news.
8: I'm Debbie Russ with the BBC News. Donald Trump has said he's not happy with Israel after it continued to attack Hezbollah targets in Lebanon, despite a deal with Iran that was meant to stop the fighting. Mr. Trump was speaking to reporters at the G7 summit in France.
9: I'm not happy with the way Israel has handled themselves with Lebanon and with Hezbollah. They should have been able to do the job faster. It just goes on forever. And when that happens, it throws a negative light on the big deal, and that's the deal with Iran.
8: President Trump's comments about Israel are among his most outspoken yet, showing the extent of his current spat with Prime Minister Benjamin Netanyahu. After Mr. Trump made his comments, Lebanese state media reported that at least 4 people had been killed in a fresh wave of Israeli strikes in the south of the country. Hugo Bushega reports from Beirut.
10: The wave of strikes included 2 consecutive attacks in the village of Maifadun. According to reports, first a car was hit, then a second strike happened as residents inspected the damage. Separately, the Israeli military said it intercepted rockets that had been fired by Hezbollah towards Israeli troops occupying parts of southern Lebanon. This happens despite statements by Iranian officials that Lebanon is included in the ceasefire truce with the US. Iran insists that for any deal to succeed, Israel must end its campaign and withdraw from Lebanon.
8: Ukraine's President Volodymyr Zelensky says he's asked Donald Trump for more Patriot air defense missiles. The two leaders have met at the G7 summit of leading industrial powers, where Mr. Zelensky is hoping to win promises of more military equipment and tougher sanctions on Russia. As our global affairs reporter Paul Moss explains.
11: There are plenty of topics on the G7's agenda, like trade and relations with China. But President Trump arrived fresh from reaching an agreement with Iran, which he says will lead to peace. And today's working lunch saw leaders discuss how to restore normal shipping to the Strait of Hormuz. Meanwhile, President Zelensky used the chance to show Mr. Trump a photograph of the Kyiv

0: Monastery, which was badly damaged by a Russian airstrike this week, hoping perhaps that with the US president believing he's ended conflict in the Gulf, he'll now give Ukraine more attention.
1: A former Sri Lankan president, Gotabaya Rajapaksa, has petitioned the Court of Appeal to prevent his arrest over the 2019 Easter bombings, in which 279 people were killed. He won the presidency by a landslide months after the atrocities blamed on Islamist extremists. But his former intelligence chief, Suresh Saleh, is now under arrest on suspicion he abetted the attacks to help Mr. Rajapaksa, a security hard liar, to win power. Both men deny any involvement. World News from the BBC. Many people's tip to win the World Cup, France, begin their campaign later against one of the most fancied African teams, Senegal. That clash will be followed by Iraq versus Norway before the holders, Argentina, take on Algeria. The day's final match will see Austria play debutants Jordan. The British Defence Ministry says it's investigating reports that a Russian warship fired shots at a yacht in international waters between Britain and France. People aboard the British yacht said the Russian warship fired what appeared to be warning shots from a distance of 500 metres. There are no reports of damage or casualties. The French car maker Renault and defence company Thales say they're going to work together to produce military drones. Peter Hyatt reports.
2: Plunging sales and increased Chinese competition have led several European vehicle manufacturers to move into the defence industry. It's one of the few areas where European governments are increasing spending, and given the current international situation, are likely to continue doing so. Renault and Thales are already collaborating on an unmanned military land vehicle. The new plan is to use underemployed vehicle factories to turn out a Thales-designed aerial loitering drone, up to 1,000 a month starting next year. In a nod to French culture and history, the drone is named after an ancient Celtic god of war, Toutatis, a word familiar to every reader of the Asterix books.
1: The oldest woman in custody in France has gone on trial accused of committing a murder 37 years ago. Now 79, Marie-Thérèse Garcia is accused of killing her sister-in-law, whose body was found in a suitcase floating in the River Seine. Developments in technology meant investigators could link her DNA with two hairs, which were also found in the suitcase. World Athletics has launched a project to study pregnancy, childbirth and elite female athletes' return to sport. The governing body says the project will gather the views of women athletes and will combine scientific research and policy development. BBC News.
3: Hello, welcome to Outlook from the BBC World Service, diving into the moments that define us, told through the voices of our guests from around the globe. I'm Mubeen Azhar. Now, can you remember a time when someone entered your life and spun your world off its axis for the better? In the 70s, for hundreds of school kids in rural Canada, that someone was a teacher, and their story became the inspiration for this.
4: I think it's time we started our new class project.
5: A science project?
4: No, it's called Rock Band.
3: School of Rock, the 2003 film starring Jack Black about a down-and-out musician who poses as a teacher. With no qualifications for the job at hand, instead, he schools his students on the power of believing in themselves.
4: Tamika, hey, you've got something everybody wants. You've got talent, girl.
3: Embracing rebellion and challenging the norm.
4: If you want to rock, you got to break the rules. You got to get mad at the man.
3: And crucially, how one great rock show can change the trajectory of a life. And then that magic man, he come to town. Woo-wee, he done spun my head around. Today, we'll be hearing from that teacher and the man that inspired the movie, Hans Fenger. Just like in the film, Hans kind of fell into education and the circumstances of his life suddenly changed. And what followed was, well, epic.
6: My life in the 70s was like many people's lives in the 70s. I was pretty wrapped up in music. I really wanted to play in a rock band and travel the world and make records and do all that kind of thing. I had quite long hair. People say I looked a little like George Harrison, which I find very flattering.
3: Did you have a kind of grand plan of any kind?
6: Absolutely none. No, I had no plan. I had no idea what I was going to do. Like, I wanted to play in the Spiders from Mars,

0: with David Bowie. That was my big dream.
1: So I guess you wanted to be a rock star.
0: That's exactly right. I wanted to be a rock star, and I wanted to be a rock star since I was a child.
1: Where did that love of music come from?
0: Well, you know, my father was a working jazz musician. My mother sang opera. So, I mean, I went into grade one knowing who Miles Davis and Puccini were. And my dad was an improvisational musician. So he actually worked as a jazz musician, and that's difficult to make a living. My dad, of course, being a jazz guy, wasn't so fond of rock and roll. Not so much for the music part, but he couldn't understand why people playing such simple music made so much money. So when I started to play music, he made me play the accordion, which I really didn't want to play. But, you know, we couldn't afford a piano. We were very poor. And the one thing the accordion allowed me to do is I could read bass clef and treble clef in music. And later on, I found the fact that I could read music extremely helpful. So my love of music came from being surrounded by it all the time. And I would be playing my records all the time.
1: There was something that happened in your life that really changed your circumstances, wasn't there?
0: And very much so. My girlfriend got pregnant, and I suddenly found myself needing a job, and I had no idea what I was going to do. So I worked in music stores, teaching guitar and all that. And then one time, a friend of mine said to me, you should try teaching music in school. They get summer holidays and you get a pension. I went, wow, really? I thought, well, I don't know. I don't know about teaching school. I was a terrible student. I barely got out of grade 12. I went, well, okay. So I applied for the teaching program at the local university, and I got accepted, and I went.
1: And what about the school that you applied to? What was the area like where the school was?
0: Well, when I got into the teaching program, I was hired before I'd even finished it because there was such a teacher shortage in the area that I applied in, because it was just at that time going from a very, very rural district to a little bit more of a subdivision district. So they had a large expanding population out there. And so they were really short of teachers. So they were hiring literally anyone. So, and I walked and they hired me, and I had long hair, and the district itself was extremely conservative. It was known as kind of the Bible Belt of British Columbia. Mm-hmm. So every kid went to church. Teachers all wore ties, you know, and I waltzed in with all this hair, and they sort of went, wow. The kids went, wow.
1: Had they seen someone like you before?
0: You mean in teaching?
1: Yeah, at that school.
0: No, absolutely not. They'd never come anywhere close to me anywhere. So I was really the oddball out, to say the least, you know?
1: What happened to this oddball Hans on your first day as a teacher?
0: I walked in at 9 o'clock. I had no idea what I was doing because, you know, planning and organizing have not been a big thing in my life. So my first day in there, I had no clue as to what I was doing. And I sort of thought, well, what am I going to do with these kids? And while I was at the university teacher training, they taught us all these children's songs. And I realized quite early that this was not my cup of tea.
1: What kind of songs are we talking? What was on the curriculum or in the classroom at the time?
0: London Bridge is Falling Down, you know, songs about peace in the world if we joined hands. That kind of music, which really tends to be kind of condescending to children. And it certainly wasn't music that expressed children's feelings or thoughts.
1: So we're talking about the kind of kumbaya type of stuff.
0: Exactly. Exactly.
1: And you weren't finding that inspiring, really?
0: Not at all. And I rapidly found out the kids weren't either. You know, they didn't really particularly find it all inspiring. And one day after school, there was a young man in my music class. He was about 8, 9 years old. And he had a bass guitar. He said to me, Mr. Fenger, could you teach me something on this bass guitar? I went, yeah, sure. And so I taught him a little 12-bar blues. And he played it, and he was practicing in there. And other kids started to come into the room. And they went, wow, look at that. He's playing bass guitar just like a rock and roll musician. And it instantly occurred to me that the walking bass line was the walking bass line of the chorus of Help Me, Rhonda. by the Beach Boys.
1: Oh, wow. Okay.
0: And so I got Sheldon to play this, and then I would play

0: Count Me Rhonda with him, and soon the kids would come in, and they'll, no, Mr. Finger, can we sing this? And I was, sure, absolutely. They also had these kind of bell instruments called ORF instruments, and I realized those could kind of work as a string section. And so the first song we did was Help Me Rhonda, and the kids tore the roof off the place. You know, it was just amazing. They just absolutely loved it.
1: These children you hear singing are from Mr. Fenger's actual class. He ditched the nursery rhymes for tunes from the Beach Boys, Paul McCartney, and David Bowie, and the school choir morphed into its own DIY makeshift band.
0: The first school I taught in, they had a choir of 11 kids when I came to that school. Within a month, almost every kid from grade 4 on up was in that choir. They basically felt an ownership of what they were doing. And I think that was very important because they felt like they were making real music. I was a big proponent of instant music. We were just going to make it and make it. And we didn't audition anybody. I mean, if you couldn't sing, I didn't care. If you couldn't play, I didn't care. It was a communal experience in that sense. And everybody was sort of equal. You know, it's just come on and everybody do it and everybody get together and have a good time. Be a rock band.
1: But what did the conservative parents make of their kids joining a fledgling rock band?
0: In this Bible Belt community, I soon realized that if you have happy kids, you have happy parents. And so they really liked it.
1: I just wonder, was there any kind of formality in terms of your lesson plans?
0: Absolutely none. I never had a lesson plan in my life. I didn't grade. The principal says, well, how are you going to mark these? I said, I'm not marking them. It's not math. You can mark math, but I'm not going to say, oh, well, you're not as musical as this next child. And the other thing that really worked a lot with the kids, and I was very fortunate in that sense that, you know, my parents were musicians, is that I had really good ears. So they liked the fact that I could instantly figure out their music and instantly show them how to play it.
1: It really sounds like a free-flowing creative environment. So you must have felt like you were in your element. What was going on in your personal life at the same time?
0: Oh, my personal life was a bit of a mess. By this point, the girlfriend and I had broken up. So that was not so great. I didn't have a place to live in Langley. I lived in Vancouver, and it was quite a drive from Vancouver to Langley. So I eventually found a place out in Langley, you know, and I lived there for a number of years. But my personal life, I had no money. I didn't have much of anything going for me. So I never dreaded going into school. I mean, I found teaching like a real escape because I could be right centered in that moment. And with the children in that moment and me in that moment, I mean, I was part of their band, really. I mean, I was just the big guy with the guitar,
1: mm-hmm.
0: You know, and I couldn't do it without them, you know, and they kind of cooperated with me on that level, that we all were in this together.
1: Leading a school band was hardly rock stardom, but amid the turbulence of a relationship breakdown and financial woes, it gave Hans a sanctuary. Some of the music choices reflected the tinge of melancholy that he was feeling.
0: I remember when my son was born, I think the Ziggy Stardust album had just come out, or Hunky Dory, or one of the early David Bowie albums. And I would play these songs endlessly. You know, I was a huge David Bowie fan. So when Space Oddity came out, I would play it on the guitar. And I could really, really get into it. You know, music for me, even if I wasn't teaching kids, no matter what was happening in my life, my music was always there and it never let me down. I felt really that the music was like a lifesaver for me, as it turned out to be for the kids.
1: Were there particular students that made an impression on you?
0: The students that made an impression on me were often the students that you could tell were extremely into it. You know, you could see they were really feeling the music, you know? And that's when I really realized that all these children have inner lives. And the life of a child is not always sunshine and bliss. And they needed something to express that. And for reasons that are serendipity, I suppose, but, you know, a lot of that music expressed being alone. And there were some students, you know, that I saw were very shy.
1: Can you remember your first impression of Hans?

0: You look like a hippie. You look like George Harrison with long hair.
1: I keep telling him that. They don't believe me.
2: I do believe you.
0: He always wore white pants, and then he would have a top with a vest.
2: Like a rock star. Perfect.
0: Yes. He wasn't your average music teacher at all.
2: This is Darla Kendrick, one of Hans's students, who was part of the choir.
0: I remember the day that he pointed in my direction. I was sitting in the very back of the class, and he said, I have a solo for you. You know, so I'm sitting there waiting. We're all waiting. And I couldn't understand why this person wasn't responding to him. So I'm like, well, come on. You know, and I'm sitting there. And it was actually me he was pointing to. And I remember the top I was wearing. I was so embarrassed and so horrified. My face went red. I was terrified. I would spend hours in my bedroom singing. But that was about it. I was a nobody. I had a low self-esteem, and I was invisible. Yeah.
2: But did he instill confidence in you then?
0: Yes, he did. He did. And it was my favorite class. And he was full of life, and he put all of us kids together. It was amazing, because he played all the modern music, all the music that we were listening to on the radio at the time as kids.
2: How did that differ from what you'd been taught in the choir before that?
0: Well, the choir, that was all contrived and serious, and it wasn't fun. I mean, he blew everything up. He blew everything up and got us all singing and having fun and finding out things about ourselves that we just never thought of.
1: When Darla sang when she was a little kid, you could hear Darla sing, even though she had a very soft voice and she was in the middle of other kids.
0: Wow.
1: They all were able to express themselves through their music, and I think Darla really had that.
0: Aww.
1: You know, and I could see that right away, you know, that she was in tune. Now, it wasn't important to me that the kids were in tune. I could care less. But if you're going to do a solo, then I think it's kind of important, because I didn't want a kid to be laughed at. I wanted them to be able to actually sing the song so that the intonation was reasonably okay. And Darla had great intonation.
2: I want to go to this pivotal day in 1976 where you organized a recording in the school gymnasium. Talk me through that day.
1: I was teaching in three schools in Langley, because there was a very, very rural community. So one of the schools I taught in only had four classrooms in it. The other school only had six. And even the biggest school in there was, comparatively speaking, a small school. So I would have to go from these different schools like an itinerant music teacher. And one day I got them all together and I thought, well, I'm going to make a recording. And as it so happened, a friend of mine, Greg Finseth, had a Revox two-track tape recorder, which in the 70s was really a big deal. If you had a Revox, you really had a great recorder. So I said to my friend Greg, could you do a recording of my students? He went, sure. And so we had a limited amount of time because it was a rural area. Kids were bused to school, so their bus had to come at a certain time. So after school, I got them all in the gym, because I was also a big Phil Spector fan. So the whole idea of having something with all that reverb, natural reverb, I thought, wow, this is great. And I noticed that other people, when they would record in the gym, would baffle everything and try to get rid of that echo. Whereas I loved the echo, and it made the kids sound big. So we got into the gym, the kids saw everybody setting up, and I could see just from their faces, they went, oh, this is a real deal. And the kids were just mind-boggled that there was somebody there with a recorder and there was two microphones. I mean, they really thought they were in, you know, a major studio. But because they all had to be bused, it was one take.
2: Just
1: that
2: one take.
1: One take. The recording was never edited. It was never mixed. It went straight from tape to vinyl.
2: A few hundred copies of those vinyls were made, intended

0: only for the children and their parents. Darla, who was there that day, never thought Hans seemed like an oddball who had no idea what he was doing, as he puts it. For her and her two siblings, the choir was just great, and it really made a difference to their lives.
1: I never picked up on that. I think he had a way of covering like most artists do, and he had an understanding of the children. Almost like his inner child came out at that time, too. So we were all on the same playing field. And, you know, it was tough in our home because my dad was an alcoholic. So it was really, really tough. So each day was just a day that we were just in survival mode. So music just gave us those few minutes in our day to just engulf ourselves in music that was fun. It was great.
0: Sounds like an escape.
1: It was. And it was really nice to be seen. And how he inspired me and found me and discovered little me. And he discovered other sweet little souls that, you know, and he gave them a voice. Let them use the voice they had. Remember all my
0: life. The following year, in 1977, Hans organized another concert in the school gym. 2 years on, Hans left his job as a teacher in the Langley district, much to the dismay of his students, including Darla.
1: We were very, very sad. I was very sad when Hans moved on. By the time I was in grade 7, it was Mr. Fumigalli's class, and he was an amazing teacher who was involved with Hans with the music and everything, because he was just known in the town to be a beautiful human being. But I was down, and we were down because Hans had moved on.
2: I stopped teaching because I wanted to get back to being in a rock and roll band.
0: Mm-hmm.
2: And that's what I wanted to do. And I realized in 1979 and 1980, rock and roll had kind of passed me by. I wasn't going to go get a spiky haircut and join a punk band. I wasn't going to go into a new wave band. You know, I felt I was too old. This was not my music. I'm too old for this. So I was kind of at a loss. So for 2 years, I went back to trying to be in a band. And then about 1981, I went back to teaching music, only this time in Vancouver. But I always, all those years that I taught music in Vancouver, I always really loved looking back at my years at Langley. I mean, they were always just so dear to me.
0: And so for the next 2 decades, Hans worked as a music teacher. Life went on the way that it does until 2001 rolled around. And then Hans got a call to go to the principal's office.
2: It was at my school. You know, there was an announcement, PA announcement that says, Mr. Fenger, there's a call from you from New York. I said, New York? I don't know anybody in New York, you know. And I said, okay. So off to the office, I went and got the call. And the person on the phone said, are you the person who did the Langley Music Project? And my very first thought was, David Bowie is suing me. And I thought, it really was. You know, I thought, oh my God, he's unhappy that I did this song. And the person on the phone was Irwin Chusett. WFMU Radio in New York.
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2: And he said, we've been playing your record. I said, how did you get hold of my record? He had been in contact with a fellow named Brian Linz, who was at the University of Victoria. And he had kind of a, for lack of a better word, outsider music program. In other words, music that was outside the pop music idiom. And he found that album in a junk store. And he looked at the songs on it, which was that it was the original album from 76. And it had Space Oddity and In My Room. And he said, oh, I got to listen to this. And he loved it. And he sent it to Irwin, who he had a contact with. Irwin played it on the radio station.
3: All those kids put together by their musical supervisor, Hans Fenger, working with those farm kids up in the Langley region of British Columbia, getting them to do songs like Rhiannon, using those Orff instruments, and a cymbalist who is always idiosyncratically half a beat off. Those are just some of the elements that make the recordings so wonderful.
2: And literally the lights lit up. He went, whoa, this is amazing. It got such a tremendous amount of feedback.

0: feedback on his show.
1: Oh, you like the little kids singing Fleetwood Mac, did you? Pretty far out, huh? That was nice to get some instant feedback here at the radio station.
0: So that's when he got hold of me and said, we would really like to put this out as a commercial release. And I said, wow, that would be amazing. So it was an amazing thing to get this phone call. And I sort of thought, yeah, nothing's going to come of this. I mean, it's nice that you're going to do a commercial release, but how many people are going to buy this record? I just wasn't sure.
2: It turns out there was some real solid interest. The music that Hans and the children had made all those years ago had struck a chord, and they were about to be saluted by one of rock's giants. Stick with us.
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4: Shipwrecks. 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
2: On Outlook, we're back with a teacher who recorded an album with his students intended only for the kids and their parents. But 25 years later, it had a more public-facing second life and transported him to the past.
0: Music can time trip you better than anything in the world. You hear a song, it takes you right back to a moment.
2: It triggered a school reunion.
0: Hearing from them how much that album meant to them, it was just fantastic.
2: And it inspired the film School of Rock. That's after the news.
8: BBC News with Debbie Russ. Donald Trump says he's not happy with Israel after it continued to attack Hezbollah targets in Lebanon, despite a deal with Iran meant to stop the fighting. He told reporters at the G7 summit in France that too many people had been killed. After Mr. Trump made his comments, Lebanese state media said at least four people were killed in fresh Israeli strikes. Iran has insisted Israel must end its campaign and withdraw from Lebanon for any deal with the US to succeed. Ukraine's President Volodymyr Zelensky says he's asked Donald Trump for more Patriot air defense missiles. Observers say the deal between the US and Iran has opened a moment of opportunity for Mr. Zelensky. French car company Renault and defense company Thales say they're going to work together to produce military drones. They say up to 1,000 drones a month could be produced. Britain says it's investigating reports that a Russian warship fired shots at a yacht in international waters between England and France. There are no reports of damage or casualties. Sri Lanka's former president, Gotabaya Rajapaksa, has asked a court to block his potential arrest in connection with 2019's deadly Easter bombings. His former intelligence chief is already in detention amid claims he aided the attacks to help Mr. Rajapaksa win power. The oldest woman in custody in France has gone on trial, accused of committing a murder 37 years ago. Now 79 years old, Marie-Thérèse Garcia is accused of killing her sister-in-law. World Athletics has launched a project to study pregnancy, childbirth, and the return to sport of elite female athletes. The governing body says the project will gather the views of women athletes and will combine scientific research and policy development. BBC News.
2: Welcome back to Outlook from the BBC World Service with me, Mubin Azhar. We've been hearing from Hans Fenger. You might not have heard that name before, but you may have come across a piece of pop culture that his story inspired. He's the fuel behind the film School of Rock, the movie about a rock and roll wannabe who poses as a teacher and ends up creating a band with his students.
9: As long as I'm here, there will be no grades or gold stars or demerits. We're going to have recess all the time.
10: Woo!
2: Hans's own story is, of course, a little different to the film's protagonist. but they are both rock star hopefuls who felt like the odd ones out. They both have tricky periods in their personal lives and a gift for encouraging young creative minds. Like Jack Black's character, Hans was a free-spirited guitar player who wanted to transcend the humdrum of daily life and become a legend like David Bowie. But when Hans became a father in his 20s, those lofty ambitions hit a wall. He applied for a job teaching music at schools across a rural area of Canada, known as the country's Western Bible Belt. When he began work, he swapped Kumbaya for radio hits from the 60s and 70s. He won over parents in this conservative corner of the world and transformed the school choir into a band where everyone was welcome. For Hans, his time teaching at the Langley schools gave him a great sense of comfort. In his personal life, he was struggling, flat out broke, and trying to raise his son after his relationship ended. This informed some of the song choices for the school band, with sadness and longing being reoccurring themes. In the late 70s, Hans recorded two performances of the choir in the school gymnasium. They were pressed into a few hundred vinyls, intended only for the kids and their parents. And then, 25 years on, he got an unexpected phone call from a radio DJ in New York who was handed a copy and played the Langley album on his show. He wanted to facilitate a wider release.
0: Next thing I knew, they released it commercially, and Bar None Records in New Jersey decided to take a flyer on it and said, okay, we'll see what happens. And they pressed a number of copies, and it went through the roof. And David Bowie heard it, and he actually did a plug for the album. He thought it was so great.
2: The cover of Space Oddity made it to Bowie's ears.
0: It did.
2: I want to quote specifically what he said. He said it was a piece of art that I couldn't have conceived of. How did that make you feel?
0: I can't believe that David Bowie was a fan of mine. It was just an amazing moment.
2: What was it about that moment that meant the album really began to fly?
0: Well, I'll tell you, I think 9/11 had something to do with it. It came out literally almost at the same time, almost at the same moment that 9/11 happened. And when 9/11 happened, commercial music just tanked. Nobody was listening to, you know, rock and roll. Nobody was listening to any of this kind of stuff. People were just full of grief and shock. And what they really wanted to hear was little kids singing sad songs. And I think that had a lot to do with that moment in history, had a lot to do with the album taking off, because it was children. It was not commercial at all. It was obviously made just for the sheer love of doing it. And I think that really resonated for a lot of people. And then also there was a kind of a built-in nostalgia in that album. I certainly didn't at the time do it with any kind of nostalgic idea, but many of the songs that the kids sang were songs that a lot of people grew up with, you know? And to hear kids sing it brought them back to their own childhood. And I think that really meant a lot to people.
2: The sad songs that had struck a chord for Hans in his 20s now found a new resonance with the American public. The record even created an international buzz, making many end-of-the-year best album lists in 2001. By then, Hans's student, Darla Kendrick, was married and making a living as a singer. It was a dream to hear that the album she'd been a part of in school was having a second life.
10: It was so special. VH1 came and we got to have this whole video done and a reunion and seeing all the kids, and we all went back into our places. It was amazing.
11: So I understand you're all gonna sing.
12: That Hans was able to instill the discipline in us that he did. And it wasn't by virtue of his position of authority. Everybody was just so motivated to contribute to this to the best of their abilities.
13: When you're that age, you don't realize what lessons in life you've learned. You never do until, you know, later on in life when it comes back to you again. And I owe him a lot. I really do.

0: What do you remember of that day?
1: Well, you might laugh. I was due to have my son at any moment, and they hooked me up to all of these microphones. But every 10 minutes, I had to go pee. So I realized, could they hear me, like, when I was going to the water? So I went up to the studio, and I said, excuse me, but can you guys hear me when I go to the washroom? And it was, they all laughed. It's like, oh, life.
0: Yeah, life, right? What was it like seeing your students again?
2: It was so weird, you know, because, of course, they're all coming up to me going, oh, do you remember me? And I said, you're only 10 years old. There's only one of me. There are hundreds of you. You know, and it was just, it was absolutely fabulous seeing all those kids again, you know, and so many of them had children, you know. They all got their albums. They signed each other's albums. It was like having an annual. So I think for these kids, it was an incredible moment in their lives, one which they never got repeated again in their music education career. And hearing from them how much that album meant to them, it was fabulous. It was just fantastic. One of the songs that we did at the reunion was the song In My Room.
0: Mm-hmm.
2: People often ask me, you know, what song I think best encapsulated the whole thing. That one.
0: You seem really moved by that. Tell me why.
2: To have that kind of impact on people's lives, you never know. You know, you just never know.
0: The song in many ways is about solitude, isn't it? And it's about kind of feeling safe in solitude.
2: Exactly.
1: Yes.
2: Whether you're an adult or a child.
1: I'm emotional now.
0: Are you okay, daughter? Tell me, how are you feeling?
1: It springs up a lot, yeah. It's beautiful. Sorry.
0: Don't be sorry. It sounds like it was a very particular time in your life.
2: Darla, you're gonna, daughter, you're gonna start making me cry. Don't do that.
1: Yeah.
0: Darla, why does it bring up so much for you?
1: Well, I just think it, you know, life has happened and it just, every moment is so precious. And, you know, we're older now, right? And so you see these kids at School of Rock and they're so young, they got their whole lives ahead of them. But it brings back some, yeah, good memories. But with Hans, he helped me find my voice and connect the dots. He helped me to find something that gave me a reason and a purpose to be here.
0: It's really good to hear. You had had your child in the 70s, so of course when this was a huge success, your child was an adult. What do they make of your success?
2: I was just having dinner with my grand. I have three granddaughters. And I was just having dinner with them the other night. And my youngest granddaughter said, you know, my music teacher has heard of you. I said, really? She said, yeah, Olga, you're famous. And so she was really proud of it, you know. I said, thought, boy, your grandfather is a rock star, you know. And for my own son, when the album came out in 2001, he found it kind of odd. And it brought back the 70s for him, too. And the 70s weren't the greatest time in his life either. You know, his mother and I were splitting up and he had all kinds of trauma happening himself. So the album also brought back a lot of memories for him. And, you know, music can time trip you better than anything in the world. You know, you hear a song, it takes you right back to a moment. And he himself went back to the 70s. And even though he was a little kid, he could still remember what it was like at that time. And the fact that the album became famous, well, he kind of greeted it with, wow. How did that happen? But he was quite happy about it. And my granddaughters absolutely love it.
0: This really has made a huge impact on your life. It impacted your children's lives. Of course, it impacted the lives of all the students that took part. It also

0: became a kind of staple of a pop culture because Mike White ended up watching the documentary on TV and then was inspired to write The School of Rock. I know that story is distinctly different, but it was inspired by you. So how do you feel about that?
1: Well, it's always nice to be an inspiration for people, you know? People often ask me about School of Rock, and of course, it's not the Langley story. The Langley story is a different story. But what is the same is the fish out of water element of the story. You know, Jack Black finding himself having to teach and, you know, little kids. And I mean, I didn't teach AC/DC riffs, you know? So it was not really, like I say, the same story. But it was great that, you know, it inspired an entire movie. And, you know, and people still come up to me and go, oh, you're the School of Rock guy. I said, no, Jack Black is the School of Rock guy. I'm the Langley guy.
0: Darling, you have really established a career for yourself as a singer. How has what Hans instilled in you, how has that inspired you? How has it guided you?
2: I think him just discovering me at a time in his life, he was going through his own personal circumstances. And I think that him discovering someone like me and even some of the others I noticed too, he had a way of pulling them out of whatever they were dealing with and letting them find their voice. And it did definitely give me a foundation or something to work from. He actually taught me guitar as well. Hans and I, after the reunion and after I had my son, I had a gig. I think it was on New Year's, and asked if he'd like to come play. And we just fell into place. And it didn't feel right having him behind us. We had to have him in front of us. Yeah.
0: It's really cute. Hans, how do you feel hearing Darla speak about this stuff? Because, you know, you're kind of woven into her history.
1: Well, she's also woven into mine. So, well, it's a very difficult thing to put into words because so much of it has to do with emotion and feeling. But I know that one of the things I'm proudest of is how many of those kids I taught stayed in music. And the number of them became musicians themselves, were in bands themselves, including that young man who played bass guitar in that very first session. He stayed in music.
2: Nice to see you, Hans.
1: Love to see you, Darla. Come and have coffee with me.
2: Yes, I would love that.
0: My thanks to Hans Fenger and his former student, Darla Kendrick, for joining me down the line from their homes in Canada. Testament to how teaching and a great rock show can leave a mark on the world. The film archive was courtesy of Paramount Pictures, the TV archive VH1, and the radio archive WFMU. If you've got any comments or stories you'd like to share, you can email us. The address is outlook@bbc.com, or you can send a voice note or text via WhatsApp. That number is +44 330 678 2707. We really do love to hear from you. So, from a story that inspired a film to a stuntman bringing movie magic to life, for our sister podcast, Lives Less Ordinary, I spoke to Kiran Shah. At 125 centimetres tall, it wasn't always clear how he'd make his way into the world of cinema, but he quickly realised that his size was his superpower. Can we talk about some of your career highlights? Because quite quickly then, after Superman, there's a string of blockbuster movies, and you've worked with some amazing, amazing people. Mm-hmm. Is it true that in the movie Titanic, you played all of the children?
3: Most of the children.
0: Most of the children. So explain how that worked. Why was that the case?
3: There were so many stunt people that taught me a lot of things. I've done body burns.
0: Okay.
3: Me not literally going on fire, me not caught

0: circle of the body, or half of the body, or whatever. I don't body sense. I can't swim. I can't float.
1: Hold on a minute. So you can't. You said you can't swim.
0: No.
1: And yet you were standing in for the children in Titanic.
0: Yeah.
1: How did that work?
0: It worked because of the wetsuit.
1: Does the wetsuit make you float?
0: Yeah.
1: Did the team know that you couldn't swim?
0: I never ever told anyone.
1: Kieran, isn't that dangerous? If you were on the set of Titanic playing all of these children and you can't actually swim.
0: Yeah. No. I think fine. As long as,
1: I'm glad it turned out fine, but I feel scared for you.
0: Yeah. No, I mean, it turned out right in the sense that people were still looking after each other anyway. Mm-hmm. I knew if something goes wrong, there will be somebody who will jump in and get me out.
1: There's a lot of work put into making you safe. Can you talk to me about the Lord of the Rings films? Am I right in thinking you played all four of the main hobbits?
0: All five of them.
1: All five of them. So that would be Bilbo Baggins as well.
0: Well, what happened was I had to do a meeting and they came back and they went, Kieran, okay. There's the good news and bad news. You're going to do stunts for all five actors. Yeah. And the bad news is you're going to do all five hobbits.
1: That sounds like a lot of work.
0: It was a lot of work.
1: You can watch Kieran Shah's full interview on the BBC World Service YouTube channel. Just search for Lives Less Ordinary. That's all from Outlook Today. I'm Mubeen Azhar, and today's producer was Elena Angelides. Till next time, take care.
2: BBC World Service, and now witness history. In this programme, we're going back half a century to an event that shook the apartheid regime in South Africa to its foundations, the Soweto Uprising. In 2010, Alan Johnston spoke to one of the organisers about that violent but impactful event.
3: It's early on June the 16th, 1976, and on Johannesburg's outskirts, the young people of the township of Soweto are about to make their voices heard. In the hours ahead, demonstrating black schoolchildren will be fired on by police in scenes of violence that will shock the world. A girl called Bongi Nkabela will be among the protesters. She describes what she felt when the security forces started shooting.
4: It was fear, the kind of fear that you taste in your mouth. It was anger, the kind of anger that almost blinds you. And it was frustration, absolute frustration. But at the same time, you know, adrenaline also carries you to just run and run for life.
3: Every aspect of Bongi Mkabela's childhood had been marked by the injustices of apartheid. Along with many other increasingly politicized young people, she had decided that it was time to make a stand. She was elected to represent her high school on a council that made preparations for a day of peaceful protest. It was agreed that on June 16th, Soweto's students would abandon their classrooms. They'd march through the streets and eventually converge for a rally at the Orlando Football Stadium. Their main aim was to protest at the compulsory imposition in their schools of teaching in Afrikaans, the language of the dominant Europeans of Dutch descent.
4: We understood not Afrikaans only as a language, but Afrikaans as a language of the oppressor. It wasn't just the use of the language itself, it was what the language would mean when it's used as a medium of instruction, when it's imposed on us, when we had no choice.
3: Bongi Mkabela remembers gathering at her school on what was a cold winter's morning.
4: You have about 300-400 children gathered outside on assembly. You have your teachers standing on the margins of the assembly, and you have student leaders standing and saying, look, this is how we're going to march. One, we're going to be very peaceful. Two, we're going to be taking responsibility for one another. So make sure that you're always holding somebody else's hand. Make sure that you're staying on the pavements. Let's not stop traffic. So in some ways, you know, you're trying to put some logic and some sense into this march so it doesn't go wild. We went out expecting particularly tear gassing, and we're ready with water and with things that we thought helped with tear gassing. And indeed, those

a great deal of kind of excitement, as you would imagine if you have a huge crowd, and a level of determination, and I think a level of pride that we've been able to organize ourselves into this huge mass, and that we will express ourselves and get our voices heard by those who are responsible. So when that march takes off, it has a great deal of energy, and we are Africans, you know, we sing when someone dies, we sing when there's a wedding, we sing all the time. So with that kind of gutsy, you know, Africanness in us, we took off into the street.

0: We must have been 30 minutes or so into the march when we had the first canister of tear gas thrown at us. And of course, that threw us out a bit. But we reconverged after we had recovered and we continued to march. And for the first time, we saw army vehicles. Now, these were really terrifying contraptions of vehicles. We had never seen anything like that before. And tear gas was coming out of those vehicles. There was no live ammunition until we got to Orlando. And at that point, it was just live ammunition. We all had to run and hide and get into houses and families.
1: But you must have been frightened, scrambling for safety, people around you being hurt.
0: It was a combination of fear and anger and determination.
1: What was the very worst moment?
0: Absolutely worst moment for me personally was when the news came that a little boy of 13 had been killed. Somehow I think that was the barrier. It's almost like, you know, when you cross that line, there is nothing else that you can ever fear again. And for me, that was the moment when we realized that lives were going to be lost. And when we realized that it's not going to be about a protest and us submitting a paper of grievances, the response we were going to get was going to be a response that would potentially put us in prisons and even kill some of us.
1: And as one of the organizers, when you, as you say, saw very young people being hurt around you, did you feel a sense of responsibility that perhaps this had been a mistake?
0: Alan, no, I didn't feel it. It's been a mistake. I felt the heavy-handedness of the system. I actually realized how evil the system is. And I had absolutely no regrets, except regretting not fully appreciating how evil the system was.
1: According to the government at the time, 23 people died that day. But on the streets of the township, many believed that the real figure was much higher. And what became known as the Soweto riots spread and simmered on for months, during which hundreds were killed. This was the grim cost of the confrontation that the students had sparked, but their action is now seen as having been a highly significant moment in the fight against apartheid.
0: The one thing that is said today is that that was a turning point in many ways. And indeed, in South Africa's history, we see that June 16, 1976, it is the point at which the apartheid government begins to realize that it cannot continue forever. Because I think the issues in Soweto and the lives of people in Soweto cease to be in the background.
1: Several weeks after Soweto's students began to protest, Bongi Mkabela was arrested. She spent months in jail and after being freed, was imprisoned again. Altogether, she was behind bars for about 5 years. Today, in the post-apartheid South Africa that she fought for, Bongi Mkabela is the director of the Nelson Mandela Children's Fund. And all these years on, among her most vivid memories of that extraordinary day in 1976 is one particular moment when the words of a Zulu freedom song called Senzeni Na rang out and captured the mood.

the school, when the schoolyard was behind us, and when we were holding hands as a group of six, and I was holding on to my friend Cindy, who is just one of the best soloists I have ever.

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3: 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What does this tell us about AI models? Plus, the UK government wants to talk tech and potholes and the cosmic quantum compass sent into space.
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0: within 20 working days of the broadcast. 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
1: 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Well, hello Chantel, and welcome to this National Council of Women Women's World. And as my guest today, well, I should say our guest today, please tell me, what are we going to be talking about?
2: Good morning, Anne. Thank you very much for your invite. I very much appreciate that. So today we'll be talking about the Methodist Mission, the transitional housing. We have two homes here, a youth transitional house and a young mum's transitional house.

0: Really?
1: Yes.
0: Oh, that's something that I'm super alert to, wearing another hat, which is all about organisation. So talk about this young mum's in the house.
1: Alrighty. So it's something that, so I do my work from my heart. I was a young mum myself, so being able to support young mum in different situations is quite a blessing. I really enjoy it. So our home has, we can take up to 3 mums at a time.
0: Mm-hmm. So this is a young mum can come in,
1: yes,
0: and be in one of your houses?
1: Yes.
0: Really?
1: Yes, absolutely, yes. And we help them. So my role is to help them put steps in place. So we are strength-based. So it's 110% their journey. And I am solely there to walk beside them and help them get those steps into place.
0: That is so important, to hold your hand rather than with a smile rather than with a frown, isn't it? Yeah. So you accommodate in one of your houses how many mothers?
1: Up to 3 at one time.
0: Okay.
1: Yes, and they have they actually get assigned 2 bedrooms each, and we find that works really well. Mum and bub end up co-sleeping safely, of course, and their second room becomes, sometimes we've had mums that turn into a craft room, or it generally becomes a bit of an accumulation room, so they can pick up bits and pieces. So when they transition, they've got what they need for their new home.
0: What a wonderful thing. So how, if I knew of a young mum that needed perhaps a bit of encouragement, how would I go about telling this young mum? Would she just, have you got a phone number, or how would this happen?
1: Yes. So you could contact me, or you could contact Molly.
0: Is that the house manager's name?
1: Yes. So Molly is our house coordinator, and she takes all of our referrals. And her number is 027-340-3898. She's amazing. She will get in touch with you, and then she will organise a very low-key interview, and that's with herself and myself. And we just want to make sure that it's the right place for them. Make sure it's their choice. That's our biggest thing, is to make sure it's the young mum's choice, not someone that thinks it's the great place for them. They have to make that decision.
0: So there must be trust on both sides then.
1: Absolutely. Yes.
0: And is there a period that young mum can stay with you?
1: Yes. So they can stay with us for up to 6 months. And right from day one, we're talking about accommodation. There are always steps before we get to the end goal of accommodation. So that's part of the fun of the journey, to decide what those steps are.
0: So with a young mum and her babe, is there a kitchen in this house? That do they share the cooking, or
1: yes,
0: they work all that out as well?
1: Yes, so we hold resident meetings every week, and they in that we discuss groceries, what's needed, we discuss chores, and we change them around. Some of the biggest issues that can arise in the house is over chores.
0: Isn't that a family thing? It's your turn to do the dishes.
1: Well, that's it, because everyone's so different. So we have some mums that like to clean up as soon as they've eaten dinner. Then we've got some mums that like to clean up in the morning and relax after dinner. So it's just about ironing out those wee situations that arise before they
0: become a big one.
1: Yes.
0: So it's a wrinkle before it becomes a wave.
1: Definitely, yeah. Uh-huh. Which is so important for our resident meetings. Communication is absolute key.
0: So with the young mums, are they encouraged with your organisation to go back to school, or are they already out of school?
1: Some come to school, some are working. It just depends. And that really depends on what they would like to do.
0: Okay.
1: Yeah, so whatever they would like to do, that's the way we go.
0: Weekly consultation or weekly chat, you're able to
1: yes,
0: get the gauge, the feel of. So yeah.
1: Yes. So I do one-on-one. So I like to explain it with myself, as I'm the

0: Dumper, was it?
1: Oh, I love dumplings as well.
0: So did I, yeah. It was a very successful evening put on by the Southland Multicultural Trust. Was a really good, yes, and Southland Interagency is certainly an honour to belong to it. I've been on it, part of it, for quite some time, right when it first started, and I'm glad to see that that's going, and it's where all the organisations that want to be involved can sit and have a chat without, it's confidential, and it's a really good one.
1: Absolutely.
0: So that's our young mums, but you've got another one that you're also responsible for.
1: Yes, we do. So we have got a youth transitional house as well. So they are actually on the same site. So we've got a front house and a back house.
0: Oh, okay.
1: Yes.
0: And it must be two big houses to accommodate families.
1: Yes, yes. So the youth house runs a little bit different. They are encouraged, and the obligation is they have to either be in education or employment or some sort of study. If they come to us and they aren't in any of that, the goal is within 2 weeks they are enrolled in doing something. That's where Molly and myself, we come in and we just have those great conversations just to see exactly what they need, what they're wanting.
0: Do they know exactly sometimes what they need?
1: No. Do we? Do we know what we need at this age sometimes? I don't.
0: Well, perhaps I've learned a bit, but still there's a challenge every day.
1: Very much, yeah. So it's just about guiding and showing them there is no such thing as a bad idea. One of the greatest breakthroughs with communication I had is we'd done an interview and I was just having a really great chat with one of these youth, and we were setting some goals, and it was very mediocre. They were just writing because they felt they
0: going
1: had to.
0: The pattern.
1: Yeah. And one of their goals was they wanted to try a dragon fruit.
0: I beg your pardon?
1: They wanted to try a dragon fruit. So
0: that was a dragon fruit.
1: Is that
0: a spider?
1: No, it is actually a fruit. It's pink and yeah. So, and I said, okay, let's go do it. And they're like, we can't do that. I was like, why not? You want to do it? Do you want to go? Okay. I said, right, but we have to walk. We're not taking the car. Okay. And I got more out of that walk to the supermarket to get the dragon fruit. Turns out they didn't like it. But they tried it and they ticked off a goal. And that was a massive breakthrough. And, yeah, that really got the communication going. It was amazing. Yeah. Okay. So no such thing as a silly idea.
0: Or a silly question.
1: No, absolutely not.
0: And sometimes it's just, it's a breakthrough, isn't it, when you can actually go and have a laugh afterwards.
1: Yes.
0: I've learned something today. A dragon fruit is a fruit.
1: Yes.
0: Where did you get it? Which supermarket?
1: Pack and Save.
0: Really?
1: Yes.
0: How much did it cost?
1: Might have been close to $7. Yeah. And I think from memory it might be, seeded?
0: Did you have to peel it as well?
1: Yeah, we just sort of cut it and then scooped it out with a spoon.
0: Oh, yeah. Like a melon?
1: Yeah, sort of, yeah. It was a funny, yeah.
0: But
1: we ticked it off and it was a goal. It was just showing that goals can be achieved, big or small.
0: Right, so back to the eligibility, so they must be aged between 16 and 19?
1: Yes.
0: And to have mild to moderate support needs?
1: Yes.
0: Yeah.
1: Yes.
0: And so they may stay in your establishment for up to 52 weeks?
1: Yes.
0: Yeah. And you've already mentioned about the education track. And definitely no drug or alcohol affected for a majority of each week's residence. Now, that's a very important one, isn't it?
1: Yes, it is, definitely. Yeah.
0: And the resident is encouraged to stay home most nights at the house.
1: Yes.
0: So is there a cost?
1: Yes, there is. Excuse me. So, and there's an automatic redirection. So majority of our youth and our young mums come and they are on some sort of benefit.
0: Mm-hmm.
1: So that is an automatic redirection. But the weekly amount that they pay covers the room, the Wi-Fi, power and groceries. It doesn't include toiletries, so they purchase their own toiletries, but we find that just works better. Everyone's got their own preference.
0: Well, which brand of toothpaste make a difference?
1: Yes, and we do have wee donations of toothpaste and soap and different things that come through from time to time. The community can be

0: quite generous.
1: So how do you, I shouldn't, yeah, how do you fund this wonderful two-place program?
0: So this is with HUD, I believe, but the funding side of it I have no idea about. So that's actually all through our main office in Dunedin.
1: Okay.
0: Yeah. So
1: it is Methodist Church based.
0: Yes, it is. Yeah. Yes.
1: And so with the young residents, is there a contact detail for that? It's Molly for
0: yes,
1: both of them.
0: It's Molly, yes.
1: Oh, she must be a wonderful lady.
0: Oh, she is amazing. And the youth and their mums respond very, very well to her. Mm. She's just so caring and kind and always new ideas. She's just brought in some new games for them, a great big Connect Four.
1: You're going to have to help me. I don't know what a Connect Four is.
0: Oh, Connect Four. So it's a big thing like this, and then you put the wee markers in, and you've got to get to four in a row.
1: Right.
0: It's called Connect Four. I don't know how else to explain it. But it's quite a fun game, and it's just with these cooler days coming and winter and just another encouragement to be at home. It's not too bad to hang out at home.
1: Well, you learn quite a lot from other people in a house environment.
0: Absolutely, yes. Yeah.
1: Oh, Chantal, I'm just overwhelmed with what you've been telling me, and I'm sure our listeners are going to be also. So just repeating that telephone number, your telephone number for you personally is 027-557-2000, and that Molly, who we've been talking about, I'd love to meet Molly, is 027-340-3898.
0: Yes, that's her.
1: It's been a pleasure to have you visit us. You have to come back again and tell
0: definitely.
1: Us more.
0: Absolutely.
1: So, this is Anne saying bye for now.
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Arts in Southland. 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

Namaste, Siskala Yubhavan. Welcome to another episode of Immigration with Vinay at Radio Southland 96.4 FM. In today's episode, we'll talk about what's the latest from Immigration.

Question New Zealand. We will be talking about one of the issues which we have come across with regards to one of the level 7 highway engineering program. And I'll give my view what could be the options for someone who has already enrolled or, you know, in between. We'll discuss that because of the conditions put on that particular course, and also courses of similar nature where you get a conditional post-study visa. We'll discuss in detail, and of course we'll take questions and answers and lots of music on the way. Let's start with this music, and we'll see you on the other side. Cheers.

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Then you can stream and download. That's for the housekeeping announcement. With regards to the update, the biggest update which we say we come across recently from, it's more from the website, not available for visas, particularly with the work visas and the visitor visas. From 6 p.m. coming Friday, with

would be, we're talking about 28th of March until 6 p.m. Sunday, which is 30th of March. So the immigration portal won't be available, the application portal, the one, the new enhanced system one. So make sure if your visa is expiring, you could put your application before that sometime. Understand sometime, even though it's a weekend, some people do leave it up to the last moment, maybe, you know, submitting on Saturday, Sunday, if you're doing it yourself especially, then you should be aware that it will not be available for most of the weekend. That's really important to know. Of course, there have been a lot of changes in accredited employer work visa, which we discussed last time with regards to the removal of restriction for the medium wage to be offered accredited employer work visa, which is good and a bad thing. Good, of course, then for migrants, if can get into the roles sometime, which the employer was reluctant to offer to the migrant because they have to pay the medium wage, and on other side for employer for the business viability of it. Of course, the negative is for the migrant may not able to get the medium wage they were getting earlier, and they need to work for towards their residency based on other factors. So all in all, it's a good change. There are more changes coming, and they are on the way during this year, which we keep you posted. All right, let's enjoy this song, and on other side we'll discuss about a particular program which is getting quite a bit of attention in last year or so. Enjoy.

hope you enjoyed the song. 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Now, we're discussing about few programs, if you remember a few years ago, where for the level 7 graduate diploma program, some of them who were eligible for postgraduate visa, one of them, of course, when we talk about teaching, you know, you need to have a these kind of programs, of course, you know, you do that, they register with teaching council, you get the registration. So you tick the boxes, you'll get the job, because it's a registration requirement, you get rather 2 years. On the other side, there are courses like, you know, graduate diploma in highway engineering and graduate diploma in construction project management. The challenges for these type of programs are, even though being in the green list, you get post-study work visa, but it comes with the conditions that you need to be working as a project manager. And if someone comes with an engineering degree and they get into this program, then most likely with 1 year post-study visa, there is a very unlikely chance that you'll end up getting a manager role in that 1 year post-study visa, right? It is very unrealistic from my point of view. And anyways, I think it's will make sense with most of the industry experts. So I think this was not the right choice made for these programs, and especially some program where either the entry requirement should have been at least, you know, 3 to 4 years, which was the case in some courses like I think Unitech offered for that, but with some courses like highway engineering, you know, places like WITT, what happened, the student got stuck. They had a degree, and or some of them are in between. They got the post-study visa, but what next? They can't get a project manager role. So what needs to be done about that? Of course, now we know that the provider is now expecting the experienced applicant to get into this program, which is fair enough now, but what about the previous students? And I think there've been a lot of discussion happened, but there's no solution came out of it, which is very unfortunate. And I believe that there should have been some solution for the existing student who came without work experience, but because the school accepted them, and then Immigration New Zealand gave them the visa based on their entry. So now when they're struggling in that role, there should be some sort of a understanding to either remove the condition of doing that particular role, or even relaxing it. You know, it could be a relevant role or a lower level role like a technician or something. Because to become a manager, you need probably even 10 years of experience. Even 5 is not enough. So what can be done? Like the students who are already here with no work experience, what should they do? If they're studying, I think there are two category what I could see at the moment. One, student who can afford further studies, I would strongly say they don't take the post-study work visa, because you can only get that once in your life with current policy. There was a time when you could do it, but not anymore. So for them, they finish the course, if they don't have experience, better to move on to another program, maybe a master program, because most of these students have a bachelor degree, if not all. So they can get into a master program, even if it is not in engineering, or if it is in engineering. So that, how that will help, and being here, they might be able to get some

scholarship and, you know, all other things. And it makes sense to get a, if even if you want to get a, you know, managerial role, it will help to get a, even if it is a management qualification, not engineering one, that will give them the master degree and more so 3-year open work visa after that. So what will happen, even though they are dragging or delaying their post-study visa, they're getting 5 points for their residency from the master degree and 3 years to get the work experience. I think it's really important, and I have had chat with few students, say, oh, we have already paid the fee. Yes, understood that, but end of the day, what we are trying to find here is solution, which is in your hand, which probably external factor cannot do anything about it. So now, if there is not at all a possibility for you to pay for your next study, then of course you need to move on to your job search visa with condition. And yeah, if you are lucky to get something like a manager role, project manager role, construction project manager role, which is very unlikely how we are seeing at the moment, how about look for a job where you can apply for accredited employer work visa? Right? So, of course, if you get accredited employer work visa with current policy in place, you may not be, you know, paid a medium wage. You can be paid lesser than medium wage and get on the accredited employer work visa, which is up to 5 years, get some experience, get to the medium wage, and then get that experience for 3 years. If you have a bachelor degree already, then you can go to the resident path. Of course, there are ifs and buts in it. Again, you know, if you don't, you cannot go directly to another degree, pay another fee, which totally understandable. Maybe look for a accredited employer work visa in a, you know, preferably in the same field, even starting lower. And in current situation, even though that could be a challenge for a fresher, but if you want to start from a, you know, frontline position with the degree in your hand, that could be a possibility. And of course, use that 1 year post-study visa to find the position for that. I hope this will give you some perspective. You know, either go for master without waiting for the applying for the next post-study visa, or simply look for accredited employer work visa during your post-study. All right. Hope that gives you some perspective, and I wish you all the best who are in this situation, and happy to discuss in detail. If you have any question, just connect with us through Facebook or our website, immigrationlawadvice.co.nz. Let's go and enjoy this music, and on the other side, we'll take some of your questions. Enjoy.

Welcome back, guys. You're listening to Immigration with Vinay at Radio South 96.4 FM. Let's take some of your questions. This question for Jocelyn about the partnership visa. How much time you need to stay together with your partner or spouse before you can apply for a work visa under partnership? See, Jocelyn, there is not an exact guideline on that. I mean, technically speaking, you should be in a stable and general relationship for 12 months before you apply for a partnership visa, right? But again, if you do that, you can apply for your residency. So what happens, there's a partnership visa, one under which you call it a partnership visa, a visitor visa based on partnership or based on work visa. So it all very subjective of how much evidence you can provide of you living together. One thing is genuineness is important, but what happens sometimes you can provide the genuineness, but living together is not enough or long enough. Either way, then, you know, they expect you to apply for a visitor visa, then move on to, you know, work visa. It is subjective, yes. If you say, yeah, if you're together for two, three months, you can apply for a visitor, maybe a bit more than apply for work visa, because it is it's difficult to give a precise answer. I always say, you know, when it comes on to the partnership visa, remember these are the relations which, you know, are very different based on case by case basis and how the case officer will assess them. So I don't want to quote you any particular duration, but yes, it will base on your the amount of evidence you can provide and based on the history of your relation and living together. Yes, you know, depends, anything 3 months plus might start getting into that area where we say, okay, fine, we can, you know, live with it. But again, many a times we are seeing people with less duration immediately, but they have a lot of evidence from the previous time, even before the marriage. So that's subjective. So I'm sorry, but yeah, difficult to answer.

that in black and white. So if you have your situation, you can discuss with us and we can advise you more precisely. And anyways, for a particular advice, like I always said, these Q&A and this information on the program is giving, which is of general use. This shouldn't be used for your particular case. Everything has to be discussed with a professional about your personal situation, which might be differ from just a general one. Hope that help you. Sorry guys, that's the time we have today. Until next time, take care, be safe, and look forward to the next episode. Have a good one. Cheers.

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This is Sarah Lynn and Ribbons.

0: 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Are you looking for something worthwhile to fill your time with? 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

0: segment. I am Program Director Vinesh, and this is our initiative to ensure that you know your candidates. And that is our initiative that we have taken with the Plains Media. And we also thank our knowledge partner, Christchurch Bengali Community, for this project. And I also acknowledge Arpan, the president of the Christchurch Bengali Community, who is present in the studio today. And as you can see in the video, I have our guest with me, Dominic Janczyk, and great, commonly known as Dom. And he is New Zealand's Labour Party's parliamentary candidate for the Wigram electorate, where Megan Woods used to be the MP, who we have known for centuries,
1: 15 years, I think. 15 years, yeah.
0: And, exactly, yeah. And now we have Dom, who's going to take on the big shoes.
1: Exactly.
0: So let's start with Dom. Our program will be like, we in the first 10 minutes, we are going to know more about you, what you do, why you are here.
1: Yep.
0: And then in the next 5 minutes, we will see if we have any questions from our community. And
1: okay,
0: we will try to see how many questions we can ask, because, of course, we will do what we can do in the 15 minutes time that we have. So we will shoot off with Dom today. So let's start with what's happening today. Is this is our recording. While we are doing the recording, we are having this game happening, which is Crusaders versus Blues. So, and I'm quite sure that you are quite passionate with the sports. So, what are your thoughts on that?
1: Oh no, it'll be a very exciting game. Managed to have a quick look at the score just before we come in for this interview. So, it's looking very good for the Crusaders. If I was a betting man, it'd be I think it'd be a safe bet to put money on the Crusaders. It's been the last few years, but yeah, no, it's it was a bit tougher season than we've seen in the last few years. But they seem to, you know, last year was the same. You got close to the getting to the finals, then they seem to come into their own. But yeah, grew up playing rugby back at home, and you know, continue to be a very passionate rugby supporter up in Canterbury.
0: And now going to throw our questions. So let's start with your choice.
1: Yeah.
0: What made you decide to be a candidate going to Parliament?
1: That's a good question. I got involved with Wigram Labour. I didn't have the intention to be an MP. I sort of got involved a number of years ago and sort of helped out with door knocking and sort of Megan's campaigns, and then got sort of helped out with local body campaigning. And then when sort of Megan said she's no longer going to be the electorate MP,

0: and said, you know, I should consider it. I'm putting my name forward. I sort of, you know, thought about it, and then as someone that I don't sit on the sidelines. I like to sort of get involved, you know, and get and do the work, and having a new daughter, or being a new dad, and having a little girl. Thank you. Yeah, I want to see a positive sort of direction this community in Wigram, the city Christchurch, and the city New Zealand. You know, I want to see it going in a positive direction, not sort of being sort of divided, or see the divisive change we're seeing, and something more sort of cohesive and sort of brought together. And so, yeah, that's sort of how I got involved. It was small steps, as a lot of people attest to. When they get into politics or join a party, you join thinking, oh, I'll get involved, help a little bit, and the next minute I got roped into being the treasurer, and then yeah, it just grows from there. But yeah, it's been great fun, and been a great way to get more involved in the community and being in parts of the whole range of different events.
1: And what have you been hearing so far? Have you had any comments like, you look too young?
0: Not that I look too young. I mean, growing up, I always looked older than my age. And I think I've now hit the spot where I look about my age. And I think when Megan started, actually was MP for Wigram, when she started out and took over from Jim, she was about the same age, maybe a year old, but started off. So I think it's a great age. You know, people coming in, having a number of years, been working, you know, growing up. And so I think it is a good age. I mean, and for me, you've got enough experience, but also a lot of energy and enthusiasm to work hard for this community and be amongst it.
1: And how do you rank yourself when you have to consider the aging population when you are not in that age bracket? At the same time, we have this younger generation who are actually maybe needing a bit of help from the government.
0: Oh, yeah, for sure. Yeah, I mean, I think it's always, you know, as a candidate, you're always going to be, either, you know, you'd be like myself, but being slightly younger, you can sort of be a more aligned or connected to that community. But also, you know, I was out a few days ago at a retirement home talking about changes to the Retirement Villages Act and the challenges they see there with you know, a lot of the housing that they've got there that they can't, you know, potentially they might not get their money back for 12 months. So there's a whole range of things that as a candidate you have to be and sort of involved in, and then also some different communities. You know, the brilliant thing about Wigram is how diverse it is. You know, we've got a whole range of different communities. You know, you got different events and you know, that myself, you know, didn't grow up going to. So as a candidate, one of the pleasures and fun parts about it is just connecting, whether it's someone, you know, a lot older than you, or different generations, or different communities. I mean, that's the privilege and the fun of being a candidate. So, yeah.
1: And I mean, the idea is for us to know more about you, but yeah. when we talk about such a possible potential legislative changes, then yeah. I couldn't just hold myself. But yeah. Do you ever wonder why it took so long for someone to realize that there needs to be a change to those retirement villages, the way they do the thing? Like, just as you talk about that, they have to wait for so many months or maybe indecisive time length to get the money back?
0: Yeah. Well, I mean, I know before the change of government in 2023, we'd been working a lot and getting the act, working, you know, build the act to get put it together. And we sort of ran out of time to get it through before the last election. What the bill that Ingrid Lehrer is trying to put through is instead of 12 months, which means, you know, if they move from their villa to a retirement home or something else, that they could be having to, we talked to a number of constituents, they had to borrow money to be able to go to move. And so we're saying that should go down to about 3 months. That's the bill Ingrid Lehrer is putting forward, that it should be 3 months, which seems a much more reasonable amount of time for these large, you know, organisations to hold on to your money, which is your money. It's your money that they're holding on to, and they're not paying back, and that you need. A lot of these people have worked all their life, and this has been their life savings that these organisations holding on to, that, you know, they need to go, you know, use for the next step, or their partner, if they, you know, pass away, that their partner needs. So, yeah.
1: Thank you, Dom. All those people who are going to go into the bracket in the next like 10 years, they're watching you. But let's talk about yourself. That's the whole idea today. So.

0: Let's go back to your earlier days. Let's talk about your background. Like, were you a like city boy or did you grow up?
1: No, I grew up in the country. I grew up down south, so in the Waitaki Valley, so in a farm community, worked in farms all my sort of childhood and growing up. And then I went, after going finishing high school, I went overseas. I got a scholarship that used that for a flight to go overseas, and so worked overseas for a number of years, and then came back after about 4 years and went to university in Canterbury. And so there's been sort of got a flat in Riccarton, and there's been sort of in Wigram since then. But yeah, just been came to uni here, and then after uni, so did a undergrad, just a whole range of different bits and pieces from as arts degree, history, politics, etc. And then did postgrad and so masters in political, so, well, international relations. And so yeah, and did that, and then jumped into manufacturing, and then now in the project management side slash. I hesitate to say, but I do project management and also enterprise architecture. But no one knows what enterprise architecture is. Essentially, it's looking at going into large organizations, generally middle to large organizations, and just trying to link a lot of their sort of their IT strategy with their sort of business strategy and have that connection, which we see a lot of disconnect there. But it's a mouthful. Most of the time we say enterprise architect, people would like just switch off. So I did that a lot. And for the last year, I've been really involved in a lot of big projects. So I'm in the sort of tech IT space now. And so just been a lot of sort of project managing a lot of like large projects. So yeah, that's where I'm now. Mm. So it's sort of not naturally sort of didn't study sort of IT, sort of tech project management space, but you know, when these sort of opportunities or changes come up, so always willing to put my hand up and give it a go. And you know, it's quite interesting, and a field that's changing quite quickly, so it's quite cool.
0: Yep. And yes, I mean, we always thought politics was quite a complex area, but hearing what you were doing before.
1: politics still can be quite complex. I mean, especially, you know, you talk to Megan about energy policy and the energy sector, and that, you know, there's some real complexity there that, you know, that you need to get your head around if, you know, you're a minister or a politician or spokesman for that space. So there is certain complexity there too. So.
0: Okay, now we have actually passed our 10-minute time, so now we are in the yeah, just didn't realize yeah. that. So we are now into our last kind of 5 minutes where we ask some questions from the community. If we look from Fiji perspective, because we are a tropical island, we come from, and sun is our friend, so we keep on seeing sun all the time. Why is it that New Zealand, we lag behind when it comes to solar energy?
1: Yeah, that's a good question. Part of it is we haven't had the sort of the government really getting behind it. I know the last Labor government did a lot of work in trying to increase the amount of solar we have. And I know there's working on a lot of policy in trying to get this, encourage amount of solar. I think our coverage is around 4% here, where somewhere like Melbourne with a similar amount of solar hours is about 20 to 30%. We've got a huge amount of space to grow. We've seen with, the fuel crisis right now, that dependency on gas or on oil, something like solar, it means you get that energy independence and for your car, for your house, you're not reliant on overseas oil markets. And so I think there should be, we're working on policy that will encourage to have a lot more solar. There needs to be. I mean, it's now often you've got these batteries that can hold a huge amount that can help, reduce the cost. And I think a big barrier what we're looking at is the upfront cost. So there's still, for a lot of people, that upfront cost is the difficult part. Mm. Even though over time it's still cheaper. You're saving more money than you would if you're buying off the grid. But still, the upfront cost is often the barrier. And so, again, it's another area we're doing sort of a lot of work in it as a way to make sure that there's opportunities to have that. And also looking at ways for people, renters and other people that don't own their own home, that they can use solar and find cheap ways of electricity. And by the way, I went to Fiji when I was a young guy.
0: Yeah, we enjoyed it.
1: Yeah, I did. I really enjoyed Fiji.

0: it's really cool.
1: Being one that policy or not policy, sorry, we are talking about the solar segment. Is it something that we are going to hear in one of those policies that we are waiting for?
2: Yeah, no, definitely. So
1: you are allowed to say that?
2: there'll be some good energy policy coming out. Meg's been working, and all the whole Labor Party has been working on energy policy, particularly this modern working on solar.
1: Mm-hmm. So we are almost up on time, so maybe two questions, and then we will finish this interview. So now going on to the hard one.
2: Yeah.
1: Was it easy or difficult choice to make when this idea came that you were the to stand in Wigram, when we know what it's like?
2: Yeah, it was a good question. I think it was involved a lot of thinking on my behalf, a lot of discussions with different people, family, friends. But in the end, it was sort of. It was exciting. It was exciting to give it a go. Like obviously, you never guaranteed it, so you have to work hard. You have to get out there, campaign, and then you wait for the results on November the 7th. And so it was more exciting. I think someone who's come over from India or somewhere else, and that comes here to migrates here and comes to work. There's a lot more challenges and risk there. For me, there is certainly some challenges and risk involved, but it's not. It's more just it's an exciting opportunity, more the way I see it. Rather than sort of something to be afraid of or to weigh up. Yeah, and the benefits is the amount of connection and you have with the community and different people you meet. So yeah.
1: I would say that you are quite brave to take the job and hope it goes.
2: Well, thank you. Well,
1: that's all I can say.
2: Yeah, well, I mean, I look at some of my parents. My parents are migrants, and they came, dad from the States, mum from Germany, and then they decided to settle in the middle of North Otago with no family around and having that difficulty of, especially in the 90s, not being able to just video call family. So that I think, is more brave in terms of that being an immigrant and trying to find new opportunities as someone new that you don't know, I think that there's a level of some bravery and just hard work and nitty gritty that you have to sort of have that that's sort of I think that's where I see a level of bravery
1: That's the time that we have today. And just to close up on a lighter note, how did your basketball game go?
2: I used to play a lot, and I hadn't played a lot.
1: I'm talking about the recent one that you had.
2: I played a lot when I was at uni. I'd go play pickup basketball a lot in the gym, and this time I hadn't played in a while. And I was very rusty, and so it didn't go as well for me as it has in the past.
1: It was very nice talking to you, Dom, and all of this. And that was Dominic Janczak, who is the Labour's parliamentary candidate for the Wigram electorate in Christchurch. And to finish off, I would like to acknowledge Plains Media for the support with our KYC, that is Know Your Candidate project, as well as we would like to thank our knowledge partner, Christchurch Bengali Community. So we'll finish off the video now, and we will catch up with you some other interviews, some other videos as we go along with this project.
2: Awesome. Thank you.
1: Thank you.

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2: Kia ora, I'm Bailey and welcome to Radio Southland's Community News. 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The exhibit is open daily from 10am to 5pm or visit in the evening from 5pm to 8pm to see the works lit up after dark. The Bluff Promotions Matariki Night Market and Fire Light Show is taking place at the Oyster Festival site in Bluff on Saturday, July 11th, starting at 6pm. 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The Circus of Illusion Magic Show comes to the St. James Theatre on Erk Street in Gordon.